Good morning, this is Carol Morrow. I'll be reading to you from this morning's Quad City Times for today, Friday, August 14th. First, here's the weather forecast. Today, showers and thunderstorms likely, mainly before 11 a.m. Mostly cloudy, with a high near 81. East wind around 10 miles per hour. Chance of precipitation is 60%. Tonight, showers and thunderstorms before 4 a.m. Then showers and possibly a thunderstorm, mainly after 4 a.m. Low around 72, east wind 10 to 15 miles per hour, with gusts as high as 20 miles per hour. Chance of precipitation is 80%. New rainfall amounts between a half and three quarters of an inch possible. Saturday showers likely and possibly a thunderstorm before 7 a.m., then a chance of showers and thunderstorms between 7 a.m. and 10 a.m. Mostly cloudy, with a high near 88. Heat index values as high as 104. Southeast wind 5 to 10 miles per hour, becoming west in the afternoon. Chance of precipitation is 60%. Saturday night, a chance of showers and thunderstorms, then showers likely, and possibly a thunderstorm after 1 a.m. Mostly cloudy, with a low around 73. West wind around 5 miles per hour, becoming calm in the evening. Chance of precipitation is 60%. Sunday, a 50% chance of showers, partly sunny, with a high near 84. Sunday night, partly cloudy, with a low around 67. Monday, sunny, with a high near 81. Monday night, mostly clear, with a low around 64. Tuesday, mostly sunny, with a high near 82. Tuesday night, a 50% chance of showers after 1 a.m., partly cloudy, with a low around 69. Wednesday, a 40% chance of showers, partly sunny, with a high near 82. Wednesday night, partly cloudy, with a low around 66. Thursday, mostly sunny, with a high near 77. The time is 8:02. This first article is from the QC Times website. It's by Gretchen Teske. Tyson closing Joslin plant, impacting more than 2,500 workers. Tyson Foods is closing down its plant in Joslin, citing strategic changes to its beef operations. In a Thursday news release, Tyson announced it was closing the Joslin, Illinois beef facility and its Eagle Mountain, Utah case-ready facility. The release further said that going forward, Tyson plans to anchor its beef business around three beef facilities in the central United States, Dakota City, Nebraska, Holcomb, Kansas, and Amarillo, Texas, to create a more competitive footprint amidst one of the most historic cattle shortages the country has ever experienced. Tyson cited recent USDA cattle inventory data that included continued evidence of limited heifer retention and indicated supply constraints are likely to persist, requiring strategic action. Capacity from these locations will be moved to more strategically located facilities with ample capacity to grow, the news release stated. A statement from State Representative Ryan Spain said the closure will take effect August 14th and affect more than 2,500 workers. Workers will be paid for the next 60 days, according to Spain's statement. Messages to UFCW Local 1546, which represents workers at the Joslin plant, were not immediately answered Thursday afternoon. In its third quarter fiscal report released August 3rd, Tyson stated it expected its beef segment would see an operating loss of $650 million to $500 million in fiscal year 2026, as the USDA was projecting domestic production to decrease about 3%. Beef sales have been slowly declining for the company, with the beef segment expected to be responsible for a $138 million loss in the third quarter and a $483 million loss in the last 9 months. Pork, chicken, prepared foods, and international sales were all seeing growth in the third quarter. Tyson reported pork sales were up 3.8%, chicken sales up 11.2%, prepared foods 12%, and international foods up 8%, all for the third quarter. Additionally, Tyson is looking to sell its Pasco, Washington beef facility.
With these changes, the company will ramp back up a second shift at its Amarillo, Texas facility as cattle become available, according to a news release. Tyson believes these changes will allow the company to maintain a similar level of cattle harvesting across a more efficient and modern network. In the release, Tyson stated it understands the impact the decisions have on team members and communities and is committed to supporting them through the transition, including helping them apply for open positions at other facilities. With these changes, Tyson Foods is ensuring that it will continue to deliver high-quality, affordable, and nutritious protein for generations to come, the release stated. Tyson's Joslin plant made headlines in February 2025 when it was accused of unexpectedly terminating the employment of about 30 workers who were immigrants from Africa since mid-2024. The accusation was made by Nana Oro Agoro, president of the nonprofit Akwaba QC, an immigration advocacy group. All of these workers resided legally in the United States, and some of the former Tyson employees had been working at the Joslin plant near Hillsdale for more than 15 years when they were fired, Oro Agoro said in a statement at the time. Tyson denied all allegations. In 2023, Tyson celebrated the 40th anniversary of its plant with a donation of 40,000 pounds of protein to Riverbend Food Bank. In a statement, State Senator Lee Arellano, Republican of Dixon, said he was encouraging residents in the Joslin area to join him at a town hall in Port Byron on August 31st to voice their concerns. Besant promotes tax cuts, Trump accounts. This is by Tom Barton. Pella. U.S. Treasury Secretary Scott Bessent touted federal tax cuts Wednesday as a catalyst for new manufacturing investment during a visit to Vermeer Corporation in Pella. Even as the Iowa equipment maker's CEO said, tariffs are costing the company about $2.5 million a month. Bessent appeared with U.S. Representative Marionette Miller Meeks, Republican of Ottumwa, to tour Vermeer's Global Parts Distribution Center and participate in a roundtable discussion with agricultural manufacturers that was closed to the press. The visit came as Iowa's manufacturing sector continues to shed jobs. The state lost 4,300 manufacturing jobs over the last 12 months, ending in June, more than any other Iowa industry, according to Iowa Workforce Development. Bessent said manufacturers at Wednesday's roundtable highlighted the 2025 tax law's permanent full expensing provision, which allows businesses to immediately deduct the cost of qualifying equipment. What they like is the powerful incentives in the bill to expand manufacturing in the U.S., Bessent said in an interview with the Gazette. Jason Andringa, President and CEO of Vermeer, said those tax provisions were helping drive investment at the Pella-based industrial and agricultural equipment manufacturer. The One Big Beautiful Bill, the Working Families Tax Act, H.R. 1, however you want to call it, has been very beneficial for Vermeer, our dealers, and our customers, Andringa told the Gazette. He said provisions encouraging research and development, equipment expensing, and factory construction contributed to Vermeer's decision to build a new manufacturing facility in Bondurant. The company currently leases a 100,000-square-foot facility in Des Moines. Andringa said Vermeer planned to move that operation to its new Bondurant facility, which will be roughly three times as large, and create an additional 150 to 200 jobs. Vermeer's overall business is growing by double digits, Andringa said, driven largely by its industrial equipment business serving infrastructure installation, organic waste processing, and other markets. Its agricultural business, by comparison, has been roughly flat amid weakness in the farm economy. The strength Andringa described at Vermeer contrasts with broader weakness in Iowa manufacturing.
Whirlpool has announced layoffs at its Amana refrigerator plant, including 288 workers affected by the elimination of a production shift this summer. John Deere has made repeated workforce reductions in Iowa and elsewhere during the downturn in agricultural equipment demand. Andringa said the Trump administration's tariffs had created another significant cost for Vermeer, despite the company sourcing nearly all of its steel domestically. "Tariffs have been challenging," he said. "The benefits from the Tax Act definitely more than offset those expenses, but yet it's about a $2.5 million expense per month for Vermeer, what we believe the tariffs have cost us in increased

tax cuts and tariffs had made it easier for Vermeer to invest domestically, and Dringa drew a distinction between the two policies. "Half of that I will give a resounding yes to, and that's the tax cuts," he said. "The tax cuts have been resoundingly beneficial and helped us to grow and succeed. Tariffs, I would say no." Andringa said stable tariffs could be manageable, but sort of the chaotic nature of how the tariffs have been rolled out over the last 15 to 18 months has made it very challenging. Besant defended the administration's broader manufacturing strategy, arguing that new factory investment takes longer to show up in employment data. He pointed to manufacturing expansions in other states and said construction employment generated by new facilities eventually would translate into permanent factory jobs. Miller Meeks similarly argued that the tax law is beginning to produce tangible investments. She left for another event without talking with reporters because of scheduling conflicts caused by weather delays earlier in the day. In a written statement, she said Besant heard from Vermeer employees about how the tax cuts are helping expand domestic manufacturing and create jobs. "This is exactly the kind of investment in American workers we need more of, and I'm grateful the Secretary took the time to see Iowa's manufacturing strength for himself," Miller Meeks said. Besant acknowledged pressure on farmers who buy equipment from manufacturers such as Vermeer. He pointed to $12 billion in federal farm assistance, efforts to secure Chinese purchases of U.S. soybeans, and Treasury's work with agricultural lenders to ensure farmers have access to credit. Besant said the administration pushed China for greater certainty on soybean purchases and was monitoring farm credit conditions heading into the next growing season. "The $12 billion that went out was important for last year, but it's important that farmers have credit for next year. So we're very cognizant of that. And U.S. Agriculture Secretary Brooke Rollins has been pushing that," he said. Andringa said Vermeer would like to see Washington continue investing in infrastructure while pursuing permitting reform, regulatory changes, and improvements to the U.S.-Mexico-Canada trade agreement. Besant defended his recent assertion that the nation's K-shaped economy is over, in which higher-income households have fared substantially better than lower-income households, giving way to what he has described as a C-shaped economy. He argued that inflation had moderated while wage growth among lower-income workers had accelerated. Besant said working families were hit particularly hard by increases in groceries, rent, and insurance in recent years. He said lower income wage growth now exceeded inflation, creating real gains in purchasing power. "If you can start doing that over a series of years, that's how working Americans can dig out of this hole," he said. Economic data remain mixed, spending has remained stronger among higher-income households, and wage growth measures have continued to show disparities among income groups, although some of those gaps have narrowed in recent months. Besant also used the Iowa visit to promote Trump accounts, the newly tax-advantaged investment accounts for children. The Treasury Department said July 27th that 7 million children had enrolled, with 86% coming from families earning less than $200,000. Eligible U.S. citizen children born from 2025 through 2028 may receive a one-time $1,000 federal contribution. Treasury and the IRS on Tuesday issued new guidance and proposed regulations allowing employers to make up to $2,500 in tax-free annual contributions to Trump accounts for employees or their dependents. More than 50 companies have committed to making contributions, according to the Treasury Department. Asked whether employer conditions could widen wealth disparities between children whose parents work for companies that provide the benefit and those who do not, Besant pointed to philanthropic and state contributions as another source of funding.

They cited philanthropic commitments aimed at children in lower-income areas and predicted states would increasingly contribute as well. Vermeer has not decided whether it will offer Trump account contributions, Andringa said, but the company is open to considering them if employer matches become common. So for sure, we match 401k contributions, and so if it becomes fairly commonplace for companies to maybe match Trump accounts, I mean we would certainly be open to it, he said. Andringa noted that Vermeer already provided benefits, including subsidized on-site childcare, a medical clinic, and a pharmacy at its Pella campus. The Iowa appearances come less than 3 months before the November election, with both Miller Meeks and Nunn seeking re-election in highly competitive districts. Here's an article by Nina Baker. Alternating Currents Festival is worth checking out. Laney Jean opened the Alternating Currents Festival early Thursday in K&K Hardware and Lumber. A small crowd listened to the indie singer-songwriter while they sat on for-sale patio chairs in the long-standing Bettendorf business. The Downtown Davenport Partnership launched Alternating Currents in 2017, replacing River Roots Live, a popular music festival in LeClaire Park that relied on drink sales and clear skies. That festival drew big acts, but did not draw people to the downtown businesses the Downtown Davenport Partnership sought to support. 9 years later, Alternating Currents has grown to more than 50 venues in Davenport, Bettendorf, and Rock Island, with more than 230 free concerts, comedy shows, film screenings, and pop-ups across 4 days. This year's festival concludes Sunday, August 16th. Festival organizers market the event as a chance for discovery, both of venues and artists. Not every act appeals to every festival goer, nor does every venue, but a festival that thrives off its diversity of acts, genres, and ambiances also thrives because it has something that appeals to everyone, no matter their age or taste. That is especially true when the barrier to entry is $0. It costs nothing but the price of gas to give Alternating Currents a try. Place management professionals have long used the term placemaking to refer to methods that turn public places into more vibrant, human-centered spaces that support social connection, economic prosperity, and rootedness. The Alternating Currents Festival succeeds at that mission. Downtown Davenport, where most events take place, becomes the destination. Pedestrians wander the streets for hours, hearing exciting music, applause, and cheering. The festival literally turns parking lots into concert stages and gray walls into enduring art. Festival attendees spend money at bars, restaurants, and coffee shops. Alicia Espy, festival director, said many businesses report their best sales day as during Alternating Currents. Downtown Davenport suffers from the occasional reputation of a neighborhood with public safety challenges, commercial vacancies, and a visible concentration of the Quad Cities' unhoused population. Alternating Currents makes that reputation disappear, at least for the weekend, as the neighborhood becomes bustling and a hub for real artistry. I know many people who rarely attend cultural events, but who always attend Alternating Currents. The Downtown Davenport Partnership and other festival partners are on the mark. They know how to run a top-notch festival. Readers who haven't tried the festival before ought to take a glance at alternatingcurrentsqc.com and find someone or somewhere to discover. I have focused on Downtown Davenport in this column, but Bettendorf and Rock Island deserve another mention, too. The only other time I visited K&K Hardware was the last Alternating Currents Festival, when Jordan Danielson performed, and I bought duct tape. If I ever need home improvement supplies, I know where to go. For that store, at least, Alternating Currents is a resounding success. Pilot program to help parents find living wage careers. This is by Gretchen Teske.
United Way Quad Cities and partner organizations are launching a new pilot program to help parents find living wage careers to improve outcomes for their children. Pathways to Living Wage Careers, a regional pilot launched by United Way Quad Cities, Eastern Iowa Community Colleges, Blackhawk College, and the Arconic Foundation, to remove barriers working parents face in completing education and workforce training. It is backed by more than $150,000 in initial funding, according to a news release from United Way. The pilot will initially serve parents and caregivers connected to schools served by United Way's United for Schools program. Children don't leave family circumstances at the school door. Renee Gillerman, president and CEO of United Way Quad Cities, said in the release, "Over time, we realized that if we want more children to succeed in school, we also have to reduce the barriers creating instability for the adults raising them. Student success and family financial security aren't separate challenges. They're deeply connected." Enrollment is now open to eligible parents and caregivers of students attending United for Schools sites: Hayes Elementary School, Davenport; Madison Elementary School, Davenport; Wells Elementary School, East Moline; Washington Elementary School, Moline; Wilson Middle School, Moline; Rock Island Academy, Rock Island. Nearly 30% of Quad Cities households are not earning a living wage, even as employers continue to struggle filling high-demand positions requiring post-secondary credentials, according to the release. The program builds on Grow Quad Cities' Top 100 High Priority Jobs report by connecting participants with education leading to credentials in nursing, advanced manufacturing, and information technology. "We've got great people in the Quad Cities who are willing to put in the work. They just need the opportunity," Jeff Wida, Vice President and Plant Manager at Arconic Davenport Works, said in the release. "This program helps create that opportunity by giving parents the support they need to gain new skills, build a career, and create more stability for their families. That's an investment worth making." Pathways focuses on the practical barriers that often prevent adults from completing a credential, such as child care, transportation, emergency expenses, and the need to work while attending the school. Data from EICC's 2025 Student Financial Wellness Survey showed 52% of students worry about having enough money to cover monthly expenses, and 63% say they would have difficulty accessing $500 in an emergency. Parents entering this program already have the drive, talent, and experience to move forward, Ann Lawler, president of EICC's Scott Campus, said in the release. "This partnership gives them a clear path to build skills, earn a credential, and increase their earning power. At EICC, they'll find practical training and support to help them keep going and finish strong," Lawler added. "Participants will receive individualized coaching and flexible financial assistance. At Blackhawk College, we know that many hardworking parents have the talent and drive to build solid and promising futures for themselves and their families, but practical life barriers can stand in the way at times," Chris M. Snoddy, Blackhawk's Vice President for Student Services, said in the release. "My parents experienced some barriers. I have experienced some barriers. I am sure we all know someone who has experienced some barriers. This partnership provides the education and support students need to complete a credential, enter a good living wage career, and create greater stability for their families and overcome those barriers." Together on Trail. This is a short article by Caitlin Metzger. Quad City Girls Who Walk group builds friendships and community through free events around the Quad Cities.
The group will host its end-of-the-summer potluck on September 19th at 11 a.m. at the Duck Creek Parkway Trailhead near the golf course. To learn more about the group, visit its Facebook page. Here's an article by Sarah Watson, City to Hold Roundtable on Proposed Ordinance. The Clinton City Council will work with the public to draft changes to a proposed data center ordinance. The City Council plans to hold a roundtable with a few representatives of a group that has advocated for strict data center regulations in Clinton to discuss proposed changes. The roundtable, slated for 5 p.m. September 1st at Eagle Point Park Lodge, will be open to the public. After it came to light earlier this summer that the company QTS is considering building a $10 billion, 1,100-acre data center near the Clinton Airport, Clinton residents have urged elected officials to put in place strict safeguards for residents, including water and energy resources. City Attorney Patrick O'Connell drafted an ordinance that first went before the Clinton Plan Commission for a recommendation to the City Council. The commission held a marathon public hearing on July 15th, where residents expressed concerns and suggestions line by line on the proposed ordinance. On August 5th, the commission approved a recommendation that the council approve the drafted data center ordinance with some general ideas for recommended changes based on public feedback outlined in a letter from the city attorney. Among the other suggestions by commissioners was to extend how far away hyperscale data centers must keep from residential dwellings or public gathering spaces, making the setback 1,500 feet rather than 1,000 feet. One commissioner also suggested adding requirements that a developer get a performance bond and build their own power plant. Now it'll be the City Council's turn to review the proposed ordinance, recommended changes, and craft a draft for public review and approval. Clinton Mayor Scott Madison said he expected there to likely be multiple citizen meetings, but after that, the council would meet to hammer out more finalized language and then hold a public hearing on a revised draft. Madison said he met with the citizen group a couple of weeks ago and praised their data and research. "There's a lot of folks that have put a lot of time into research," Madison said to the council members Tuesday night at a committee of the whole meeting, "and I think that that does need to be presented to all of you." I'll take a short break and then continue reading from this morning's Quad City Times in a couple of minutes.

0: Continuing now with articles from the culture page of this morning's Quad City Times. This is Shane Brown's Viewpoint column. It's titled, Nothing Says Dinner Like Navigating Traffic Chaos. Moline is getting a Texas Roadhouse, which naturally means we're going to have to redesign the highway system. This is the Quad Cities, after all. Whenever a popular new chain restaurant flips its sign to open, we react as though food had just been invented. Traffic backs up, parking lots fill, DJs get hired. Police get called in to direct traffic, Facebook groups light up with real-time reports from the scene, entire families plan expeditions. Pack some water, kids, we're going to Raising Cane's. So perhaps it's fitting that Moline's upcoming Texas Roadhouse will lie near the Interstate 74 John Deere Road interchange, which is about to undergo a dramatic transformation of its own. It's becoming a diverging diamond interchange. I'd never heard of a diverging diamond before, but I immediately knew I didn't want one. It sounds like something Gwyneth Paltrow and Chris Martin had to do when they consciously uncoupled. I've looked at diagrams, I've watched animations, I've read explanations, and at least I'm missing something. Unless I'm missing something, the basic concept is this. You drive on the wrong side of the road for a while, and then you don't. Engineers will tell you it's a carefully designed means of improving traffic flow and making busy interchanges safer. Fine, but at some point somebody still had to stand in front of a room and say, okay, hear me out, what if everybody just drives on the left? And somehow nobody stopped them. Admittedly, the current interchange could use some help. Merging from I-74 onto John Deere Road has never been one of my favorite recreational activities. Traffic is cruising along at 45 miles per hour while you're coming off the ramp, trying to squeeze into a gap without becoming a traffic statistic. Check the mirror, look over your shoulder, hit the turn signal, estimate the speed of the approaching pickup, angrily ask the air why said pickup is increasing its speed, review your estate planning, punch it. So I'll concede, there's room for improvement. But come on, giving directions in the Quad Cities was already difficult enough. The Mississippi River generally behaves itself in a socially acceptable north-to-south manner, then gets here and suddenly makes a hard turn west. This is a fascinating geographical curiosity and a perfectly reasonable place to build a city. We built four of them, or possibly five, or maybe eight, depending on who you ask. Then we connected them with roads that change names at municipal boundaries, curve in unexpected directions, and exist within an interstate loop that makes perfect sense to people from here and absolutely no sense to anyone else. I am still getting used to the fact that John Deere Road no longer becomes Blackhawk Road and instead veers across the Rock River into Milan. If you want to continue to Blackhawk Road, you have to exit from the road you were already on to keep traveling in roughly the direction you were already traveling. Now I get to add a diverging diamond to the directions I give out-of-town friends. Yay, you say you're coming up to visit, old friend from Galesburg? No problem. Just take I-74 West even though you're going north. Eventually exit onto I-74 West. Keep going until you exit onto I-74 West again. Then take John Deere Road toward Rock Island, but immediately drive on the wrong side of the street for a while, and then eventually exit toward Rock Island again. At this point, giving directions in the Quad Cities isn't navigation, it's an oral tradition, and because we apparently weren't introducing enough excitement to this particular commercial corridor, we'll soon have hordes descending upon it on their quest for cinnamon butter. Maybe transportation officials heard Texas Roadhouse was coming, calculated the projected demand, and realized conventional American traffic patterns simply weren't up to the task. My working theory is that the diverging diamond is intentional crowd control. Make getting there complicated enough, and perhaps it'll thin the herd. The interchange can become the traffic engineering equivalent of a bridge troll. If cinnamon butter is what ye seek, answer me these riddles three. Honestly, it might work. For once, a new Quad Cities restaurant could have an available table because half its customers accidentally ended up in Milan. Meanwhile, my personal transportation plan for 2027 is considerably simpler. Avoid the entire area. I'll go around. I'll take side streets. I'll drive through Wisconsin, if that's what it takes to avoid that construction cluster coitus. But here's the irritating part. The diverging diamond will probably work. They're designed to reduce conflict points and improve traffic flow. A year of road construction sounds abysmal, but if the finished product makes that exit ramp a little less like auditioning for the Fast and the Furious Moline Drift, I'll begrudgingly high-five the engineers. I might even get used to it if you give me a decade or two. Also from the culture page of this morning's Quad City Times, this is by Nina Baker, running the show. James Jim Wynkoop, a Texas venue manager, will serve as the next executive director of the River Center and Adler Theater. VenueWorks, the venue management company that oversees the Davenport venues, announced Wynkoop's appointment Tuesday in a news release. He will begin on Monday, August 17th. Wynkoop is a certified venue executive with more than 30 years of venue management experience. He most recently served as a transition director for OVG Venue Management at Oakview Group in Texas. His work included assignments at convention centers and stadiums in Alabama, Kansas, Oklahoma, and California. Before that, he was a general manager in the athletics division at the University of Houston, where he coordinated operations of 6 competition venues and 2 training and development facilities. Wynkoop's priorities for the River Center and Adler include expanding regional and national bookings, developing locally produced programming, strengthening finances, enhancing guest and client experiences, and ensuring long-term stewardship, according to the release. He will focus on cultivating relationships with promoters, community organizations, Visit Quad Cities, businesses, and regional partners to further position the venue as a leading destination in the Midwest. Wynkoop also has supervised large venues, including the Jim Whalen Boardwalk Hall in Atlantic City, New Jersey, and the Wasco Center in Coral Gables, Florida. He was once the chair of the International Association of Venue Managers Board of Trustees. Returning to articles from the front section of this morning's Quad City Times, this is by Haley Peck, Replacement Candidates Named. The Libertarian Party of Iowa has nominated replacement candidates for Lieutenant Governor and the U.S. House in the 3rd Congressional District. During the virtual meeting Wednesday night, the party replaced Lieutenant Governor candidate Julia Cutler with Charles Aldrich and 3rd Congressional District candidate Marco Battaglia with Jacob Hurd, after both were removed from the November ballot. Aldrich and Hurd were both the sole nominees for the positions Wednesday night and were both approved unanimously by the party's State Central Committee. Cutler and Battaglia both went to court to fight for ballot access after the state objections panel determined neither would be on the ballot. Cutler, running alongside gubernatorial candidate Nicholas Gluba, did not file an affidavit of candidacy. Cutler claimed she was told she did not need to, but a district court judge did not find sufficient evidence and upheld the decision to remove Cutler from the ballot. Aldrich has previously run as a candidate in the 4th Congressional District in 2024 and 2018, and for District 56 of the Iowa House of Representatives in 2022. Aldrich also ran for U.S. Senate in 2016, receiving nearly 42,000 votes. Why are we doing this? 8,000 and change people signed petitions to put Gluba on the ballot, said Stephanie Berlin, a chair of the Libertarian Party of Iowa. It's a huge miscarriage of justice to disenfranchise that many Iowans. Hurd will replace Battaglia, who was removed from the ballot over a discrepancy in name. He wished to run under the name Marco Battaglia instead of his legal name, Mark Anderson. Battaglia signed his affidavit of candidacy as Battaglia, where it asks for the candidate's name as it should appear on the ballot. However, for forms that required legally significant signatures, he signed as Mark Anderson. He has run in prior elections as Battaglia. A Polk County judge ruled to uphold the panel's decision to remove Battaglia from the ballot. Before deciding whether he would appeal or not, the Libertarian Party announced on August 3rd that Battaglia would be ending his campaign following a medical emergency. Hurd is a criminal defense attorney with Iowa Defenders, PLLC. He ran for District 44 of the Iowa House of Representatives in 2024, where he went against Larry McBurney and received 5,313 votes. Hurd also served as chief of staff to former Iowa Senator Jake Chapman. Hurd was counsel for Gluba and Cutler in their battles against the state objections panel and its in court. Berlin said that they plan to try to file paperwork on the changes Monday. Biggest foreign policy victory. This is by Sarah Watson. During a visit to Davenport Thursday, U.S. Ambassador to NATO Matthew Whitaker described President Donald Trump's pressure on European allies to increase defense spending as probably the biggest foreign policy victory of this second administration. Whitaker, 56, is from Iowa. He graduated from Ankeny High School, played football for the Iowa Hawkeyes, graduated from law school, served as the U.S. Attorney for the Southern District of Iowa, and ran for statewide political office in Iowa as a Republican before being tapped by Trump for positions including acting Attorney General in Trump's first term and his current role as U.S. Ambassador to NATO in Trump's second term. Whitaker spoke at an event hosted by the America First Policy Institute at the Machine Shed in Davenport. He answered questions alongside U.S. Representatives Marionette Miller-Meeks and Ashley Hinson. NATO is a military and political alliance of 32 countries formed after World War II in an effort to deter another world war in Europe and to counter the threat of the Soviet Union. At the start of his second term, Trump demanded allies that are a part of NATO increase defense spending to 5% of their gross national product by 2035, as the president has railed against NATO countries as not paying their fair share to build up their militaries and defend themselves. Some countries are stepping up. European countries and Canada have increased spending by $90 billion over the previous year, adjusted for inflation, according to the NATO Secretary General. Estonia, Latvia, Lithuania, Poland, and Greece are projected to reach the target of 5% this year, and Denmark and Norway are not far behind. Germany has also increased its military spending, Whitaker said. In 2025, the U.S. spent about $980 billion on defense, and Europe and Canada spent about $657 billion combined in equivalent U.S. dollars, according to NATO's annual report. The U.S. spent about 3.19% of its GDP on defense in 2025, and Europe and Canada averaged 2.33%. With President Trump's leadership, we have taken the burden off the American taxpayer, off the Iowa plumber, Iowa farmer, people that are working hard every single day, and now Europe pays for European security and not the Americans, Whitaker said. That's a huge victory that only President Trump could deliver, and it's probably the biggest foreign policy victory of this second administration. When Trump came to office, Whitaker said, he was adamant that the expectation for NATO countries at the time, 2%, was not enough. You can imagine when I showed up in Brussels and delivered that message, the look on these Europeans' faces was priceless, Whitaker said. But Whitaker said they were convinced to commit to more investments, and that has meant more purchases from American defense companies. There is no going back, Whitaker said. It is now the policy of the United States. We are pressing as hard as we can to make sure that our European allies start carrying this burden, and they're having to spend the money in the United States because we've got the best stuff. Whitaker said he wanted to return to Iowa to tell the story of Trump's policies. Turning to articles from the sports section of this morning's Quad City Times, this is a staff article. Late rally carries Davenport to victory. The local little leaguers came back after a 4-plus-hour weather delay here and scored 8 runs in their last at-bat, en route to an 11-6 victory over Daniel Boone Little League of Columbia, Missouri. With the win, the Davenport team remained the lone undefeated entrant in the 8-team Midwest Regional and moved into Friday's title game scheduled for 11 a.m. Central. Davenport Northwest will play the winner of Thursday's elimination game between Daniel Boone Little League and Whitefish Bay Little League of Wisconsin. All games are broadcast on ESPN. In Wednesday's rain-delayed winner's bracket title contest, Missouri took an early lead and was up 5-3 when the morning game went into the lengthy delay that began at 11:22 a.m. When play resumed just after 4 p.m., with 2 outs in the top of the 5th and a runner on 2nd, Davenport Northwest was retired and down to its final 3 outs. Things looked even bleaker when Missouri added an insurance run in the bottom of the 5th to go up 6-3. But a rally that began with number 2 batter Anthony Johnson Jr.'s opposite field double worked its way through all 12 batters and back to Johnson before it ended with the 8 runs on 7 hits. Also helping were 2 walks, a hit batter, and a sacrifice bunt. Pitcher Cooper Thissen then got the call to come in and end the contest. The talented left-hander struck out the side in the bottom of the 6th to lock down the contest. "It was amazing," said Thissen of the 6th-inning rally during a post-game interview on ESPN. "Our team never really backs down, and we always fight. We brought all of our energy in that last inning there." Northwest had just 5 hits in the contest through the first 5 innings before the late rally that included a 2-run triple from Caleb Irwin and a 2-run single by Paxton Smith from the bottom of the order. Logan Chantas and Thissen also had run-scoring singles. Remaining aggressive, Northwest also stole home twice in the game-deciding uprising. Thissen, Irwin, Chantas, and Smith all had 2 hits for the winners. Thissen, Irwin, Liam Rosso, and Smith all drove in 2 runs. Liam Rosso, Davenport Northwest's 3rd of 4 pitchers, got the final 2 outs in the 5th and was the winning pitcher. Davenport Northwest, which made the Little League World Series in 2004 and 2005, is a 12-and-under all-star team that went 5-0 in pool play, with no team coming closer than 3 runs at the Iowa State Little League Tournament. The team then won the state title behind a 6-inning no-hitter from Thissen. QC Club Luncheons Returning. This is a staff report. The start of the high school football season is right around the corner, and that means that the weekly quarterback club lunches are about to return for the 52nd year. The Rock Island Milan Booster Club's weekly gatherings are scheduled to begin on Friday, August 21st, and continue every Friday through the 2026 regular season. The buffet-style lunches prepared by Chef Kevin Wiggins will be held at Kavanaugh's Hilltop Bar and Grill, 1228 30th Street, Rock Island. Featured speakers each week will be Alleman High School head coach Tom Barber, Augustana College head coach Steve Bell, and new Rock Island High School head coach Anthony Room. The coaches will provide scouting reports on opponents, player updates, injury information, game details after each game, and include information and inside information. Quarterback club lunches are open to all football fans, players' parents, and supporters of each school. Serving begins at 11:45 a.m. The $15 cost is collected at the door and includes a delicious buffet luncheon, beverage, tax, tip, weekly pick sheet, door prizes, and a raffle for a free lunch. There is ample parking on site, and new fans are welcome each week. Here's an article by Ben Hutchins, Chasing Her Legacy. For some reason, on that evening in August 2015, Rachel Van Gorp didn't want to let her mom out of her sight. It was inevitable, though. Janice, a teacher and volleyball coach at Heritage Christian Academy, had to leave the house for back-to-school conferences. Van Gorp, then 9, was best friends with her mom. Janice had a habit of delivering handwritten notes to her daughter's princess mailbox. The highlight of Van Gorp's day was opening the letters and reading the affectionate words and stick figure cartoons. As the only girls in the house, they were inseparable. Even so, it was unusual for Van Gorp to chase her mom's car up the driveway, begging her not to leave. There was just something different about that night, Van Gorp said. I just felt something in me. Janice promised she'd return by 8 p.m., and Van Gorp shouted, "I love you," as her mom pulled away. Janice never came back. Around midnight, a police officer found Janice alone in the school. A brain aneurysm rendered her unconscious. She was brain dead by the time her family arrived at the hospital. The Van Gorps kept her on life support for 24 hours before realizing there was no chance for recovery. 11 years after that night, Van Gorp is still running after her mom. She is beginning her junior season as libero for the Cyclone volleyball team, the same team Janice Nijmeer Van Gorp played for from 1987 to 1990. Rachel wears the same number, 10, her mom wore, and is expanding on the number's legacy as one of the top liberos in the country. Van Gorp is preparing to lead ISU into the season that opens on August 28th against Loyola. Rachel started learning volleyball when she was 2. There was a natural ability. She dribbled a basketball 75 times, stopping only because she was bored. Janice started teaching volleyball with a balloon. They worked their way up to a beach ball, first touch volleyball, and then a volley light. Vaulted ceilings in the Van Gorp house allowed Rachel and her mom to pepper the ball inside. Janice was a beloved volleyball coach in the Kansas City area, first at Shawnee Mission North High School and later at HCA. Tagging along to her mom's practices helped Rachel develop a feel for the game and compete against players years older than she was. Aside from recreational league, Janice never got to coach Rachel on a competitive team. It would have happened the year Janice died. Still, Rachel managed to adopt her mom's characteristics. Vicki Seliger-Swenson's ISU volleyball career overlapped with Janice's for 2 seasons, 1989-90. Seliger-Swenson lives in Minnesota and has twins who are the same age as Rachel and play college volleyball. At a high school tournament, Seliger-Swenson remembers crying as she watched Rachel play because Rachel looked so much like her mom. "I think Rachel's the perfect blend of her mom and dad, like looks-wise," Seliger-Swenson said. "But man, she looked exactly like Janice, jumping and hitting a volleyball. It just stopped me in my tracks." To this day, Rachel continues to learn more about her mom. This month, she watched the tape-recorded funeral for the first time. The more she learns, the more she wants to emulate her mom, and the harder living up becomes. Janice spoke life into everyone. One of the speakers at her funeral was a former high school player who rebuilt her self-esteem through Janice's kindness through volleyball. Compassion and strong Christian faith compelled Janice to help others. One time she met a woman on a roadside and brought her groceries, but that wasn't where the interactions ended. Janice regularly checked in with her at her apartment and had the woman over for Christmas dinner at the family's home. The visitation for Janice's funeral lasted 5 hours. One couple that sat behind the Van Gorps at a Kansas City Royals game the week before the funeral was so moved by seeing Janice on the news that they showed up to pay their respects. I mean, truly just awesome, because it just shows the impact that she had on just so many people's lives, Van Gorp said. Like, not only as a coach, but also just teaching them in life, teaching them that, like, Christ is the center, like Christ is what matters most. Christy Johnson Lynch has coached ISU's volleyball team since 2004. She developed a relationship with Janice through recruiting the Kansas City volleyball scene. She remembers taking note of the younger Van Gorp early on. Her touch, she played older than she was, Johnson Lynch said. You could just tell her experience. You know, just her touch on the ball was really, really good. Number two, great athlete, even at ninth grade, you could see that. 2 years after Janice's death, ISU invited the Van Gorps to a home volleyball match where they honored the late Van Gorp with a video tribute. The Jumbotron showed pictures of Janice during her college career overlaid with piano music. It ended with the message, "Once a cyclone, always a cyclone." At that visit, as Rachel grabbed a picture with Cy the Cardinal and watched the athletes from up close, Van Gorp's future became clear. I knew that's something I wanted to pursue and step on that court one day for Christy and play at Iowa State, Van Gorp said. When college recruiting picked up early in her high school career, Van Gorp intentionally kept her mind open. Of course, ISU pulled at her heartstrings, but Auburn, Missouri, and multiple other Big 12 schools came with legitimate offers. A second call from Johnson Lynch helped finalize Van Gorp's decision. Johnson Lynch said she was saving the number 10 jersey Janice wore for Rachel if she wanted it. Her just offering me the number 10 jersey was like, wow, what else can you offer me at that point, Van Gorp said. That kind of sold it for me, showed me they really want me here, if they're offering even more than money at that point. Johnson Lynch was on her back porch when Van Gorp called to say she was coming to ISU. She yelled, oh my gosh, after she got the news. I felt like we just got a person that could change our program, that could elevate our program, Johnson Lynch said. It's an exciting day when that happens. During her freshman season at ISU, Van Gorp followed her mom's legacy more closely than she thought she would. Rachel is a libero by trade, while her mom played outside hitter. In 2024, injuries to two Cyclone hitters created a need, and because Van Gorp had experience hitting in high school, Johnson Lynch asked her to move to hitter, even though she stands 5'9", undersized for the position. That's all the time I have for this morning, so I'll conclude the reading of the Quad City Times. This is Carol Morrow signing off and inviting you to stay tuned for the reading of the Argus Dispatch coming up next.
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malaria, TB, HIV/AIDS. The inconvenience of walking to the clinic each day or paying for the transportation and tuberculosis from the beginning. Other times it develops treatment after treatment begins, especially if treatment is not adequate. We'll never know how or when Henry's drug resistance developed, but most likely he was responding to

0: Boston Logan will have reduced runway capacity. As a result, several surrounding communities will see an uptick in flight activity due to increased use of other runways. Travelers also may experience delays, particularly during periods of inclement weather, air traffic constraints, or other operational disruptions. Massport has coordinated the construction schedule closely with its airline partners and the FAA. Residents of nearby communities may hear construction activity, including pile driving, during portions of the project. All construction work will take place during approved daytime hours. As part of the project, a deck supporting the EMAS will be constructed partially over the water. This work does not extend the length of the runway. EMAS is a critical safety feature at Boston Logan and other airports where space beyond the runway is limited due to nearby water or changes in terrain. The system is made of lightweight, crushable materials designed to safely stop an aircraft that overruns the runway. Given Boston Logan's unique geography, EMAS plays an especially important role in maintaining airfield safety. This technology is used at airports around the world and has successfully prevented numerous serious incidents. Boston Logan currently has two other EMAS installations in service, one at the end of runway 22R and another at the end of runway 33L. Worcester Regional Airport also has an EMAS at each end of runway 11-29. Going above and beyond. The Massachusetts Port Authority owns and operates Boston Logan International Airport, public terminals in the Port of Boston, Hanscom Field, and Worcester Regional Airport. For more information, please visit massport.com. Long-term left lane closure on Boca Viaduct plan. The Massachusetts Department of Transportation, or MassDOT, is announcing a long-term left lane closure on the Boca Viaduct in the northbound direction between the Boylston Street intersection and Sturro Drive in Boston. This closure will begin on Monday morning, August 17th, and is necessary to support ongoing construction activity related to the Boca Overpass Replacement Project. This closure is anticipated to remain in place until the end of this year. Vehicular barriers and a fixed work zone will be installed along Boca Viaduct northbound towards Sturro Drive beginning Sunday night, August 16th. Vehicular barriers will also be installed along the left side of Boca Viaduct southbound. The vehicular barriers will be along the left travel lane southbound towards the Boylston Street intersection and will not reduce the number of available travel lanes in the southbound direction. Lane closures will be clearly marked with appropriate signage and traffic control devices. This work is being conducted as part of an $84 million project to replace the Boca Overpass Bridge over I-90 in Boston. Appropriate signage and law enforcement details will be in place to guide drivers through the work area. Drivers traveling through the area should expect delays, reduce speed, and use caution. For more information on traffic conditions, travelers are encouraged to download the Mass 511 mobile app or visit www.mass511.com to view live cameras, travel times, real-time traffic conditions, and project information before setting out on the road. Users can subscribe to receive text and email alerts for traffic conditions. Dial 511 and select a route to hear real-time traffic conditions. Or follow at MassDOT on X, formerly known as Twitter, to receive regular updates on road and traffic conditions. Herd of elephants invade Commonwealth Avenue Mall. 100 life-sized elephant sculptures popped up Thursday, August 6th, between Dartmouth and Fairfield Streets on the Commonwealth Avenue Mall. The art installation, sponsored by the Quinn House, is part of the Great Elephant Migration, which, since its 2024 inception, has visited various locations around the U.S., making previous stops in Newport, Rhode Island, and New York City, among other locations. Future planned stops include Las Vegas, Nevada, Washington, D.C., and Rome, Italy. The project aims to raise money and awareness for coexistence between humana and wildlife, while also repurposing a plant that has displaced wildlife in India's forests. The herd of elephants, which appeared to be heading east towards the Boston Common, were, according to WBUR, handcrafted from a repurposed invasive plant called Lantana camara by indigenous artisans from the Nilgiri Hills in southern India. Each sculpture takes 3 to 4 months to complete and is inspired by a real-life elephant that lives in the region. The exhibit will remain on the Commonwealth Avenue Mall through September 13th. Council recognizes community resources supporting health and well-being across Boston. Strong communities are built through access to resources that support residents' health, connection, and quality of life. During this week's council meeting, the council adopted resolutions recognizing National Farmers Market Week and National Health Center Week, honoring the organizations, workers, and community partners who help support residents across Boston. The council recognized National Farmers Market Week, celebrated annually during the first week of August, and highlighted the role farmers markets play in supporting local agriculture, expanding access to fresh food, and strengthening community connections. The resolution recognized Boston's farmers markets across the city for providing welcoming spaces where residents can gather while supporting local farmers and producers. It also highlighted the importance of programs such as SNAP and the Healthy Incentives Program in helping make fresh local produce more accessible to residents. The council also recognized National Health Center Week, observed August 2nd through August 8th, and honored Boston's community health centers for providing accessible, neighborhood-based care to residents. The resolution highlighted the wide range of services offered by community health centers, including primary care, behavioral health services, dental care, preventative care, substance use treatment, pharmacy services, nutritional assistance, and connections to other support services. I'm sorry, that's all we have time for today. I'm Jane, and thank you for listening to the Charlestown Patriot Bridge at the Talkin' Information Center.
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0: Hi, this is Jane from the Talking Information Center. Today is Friday, August 14th, and I will be reading the Chelsea Record, August 13th edition. Healy Driscoll Administration awards $5.5 million to train over 1,600 job seekers for in-demand careers. The Healy Driscoll Administration recently announced $15.5 million in Career Technical Initiative, or CTI, grants to 24 organizations to train 1,636 individuals for careers in high-demand occupations within the skilled trades, construction, and manufacturing sectors across Massachusetts. The administration also awarded a planning grant to one organization to support the design and development of a future CTI training program. Massachusetts employers need skilled workers, and people across our state are looking for good jobs that can support their families, said Governor Mara Healey. The Career Technical Initiative brings those ideas together by giving people hands-on training for in-demand careers and helping our businesses find the talent they need to grow. There are so many people who are ready to take the next step in their careers but need the right training and opportunity to get there, said Lieutenant Governor Kim Driscoll. These programs give adults a direct pathway to good careers while building the skilled workforce that keeps Massachusetts competitive. The CTI program partners with Career and Technical Education, or CTE, schools to provide adult learners, especially unemployed and underemployed individuals from underserved populations and underrepresented groups, with career training and technical skills to meet the needs of Massachusetts employers. Commonwealth Corporation, a quasi-public agency of the Executive Office of Labor and Workforce Development, administers the CTI program. In partnership with the Executive Office of Education, CTI transforms career and technical education schools across the state to become career technical institutes that run three shifts a day for skill-building programs in the trades, construction, and manufacturing career pathways. Last December, the Healy Driscoll administration celebrated 5 years of the Career Technical Initiative. With yesterday's announcement, the administration's investment in CTI now totals $68.4 million since January 2023, bringing total investment in the program to $81.8 million since its launch in 2020. Across completed programs, 85% of individuals completed their training, and 84% of program completers went on to secure employment post-training. To date, CTI has served over 6,500 participants across the state and has engaged nearly 800 employers to inform curricula in partnership with CTE schools and provide participants with mentorship and career opportunities. Labor and Workforce Development Secretary Lauren Jones made the announcement at Greater New Bedford Regional Vocational Technical High School in New Bedford. The school received $530,000 to provide training to 50 participants for automotive technology, culinary arts, HVAC, auto body collision and repair, and diesel technician positions. The Career Technical Initiative is one of the strongest workforce development tools we have to connect untapped talent directly to job training that leads to industry-recognized credentials and employment opportunities, said Labor and Workforce Development Secretary Lauren Jones. These investments open doors for unemployed and underemployed adult learners, strengthen regional talent pipelines, and help ensure businesses have the skilled workforce they need today and into the future. Career Technical Initiative reflects our commitment to making high-quality career technical education accessible to more learners, said Education Secretary Steve Zreich. By extending learning beyond the traditional school day, we are creating new opportunities for adults to gain the skills and credentials that open doors to rewarding careers and greater economic mobility for themselves and their families. Career technical education changes lives, and we are honored to extend that opportunity beyond our traditional high school student population through the Career Technical Initiative, said Michael P. Watson, Superintendent Director of Greater New Bedford Regional Vocational Technical High School. Working alongside Commonwealth Corporation, Mass Hire, our regional employers, and community partners, Greater New Bedford Voc Tech is proud to expand access to high-quality career technical education for adult learners. Through these programs, participants will gain industry-relevant skills, hands-on experience, and clear pathways to meaningful employment in some of our region's most in-demand fields. We are proud to leverage our exceptional facilities, outstanding instructors, and strong employer partnerships to strengthen the South Coast workforce, support local employers, and create new opportunities for individuals and families throughout our region. ComCorp congratulates the 24 awarded grantees and thanks them for their work connecting adult learners with hands-on training, industry-recognized credentials, and direct pathways into high-demand careers, said Molly Jacobson, President and CEO of Commonwealth Corporation. The Career Technical Initiative continues to strengthen the workforce pipeline employers need to grow and compete and expand access to life-changing opportunities across Massachusetts. The investment builds on the Healy Driscoll administration's broader efforts to expand career and technical education and create more pathways into good jobs. Earlier this year, Governor Healy announced $70 million to expand and modernize career technical education programs at 28 schools, creating 2,500 additional seats for students. Together, these investments are expanding access to technical education for both students and adults while helping employers build the skilled workforce they need. Neighbor Health promotes safe summer riding through annual Children's Bike Safety Day. Neighbor Health hosted its annual Children's Bike Safety Day at the East Boston Farmers Market earlier this week, bringing together local families for an afternoon focused on bike safety, healthy outdoor activity, and community connection. With support from Boston Children's Hospital, the event provided free bike helmets, professional helmet fittings, and bike safety education to help children ride safely throughout the summer and beyond. Designed to promote safe cycling habits and active lifestyles, the event gave families the opportunity to learn about proper helmet use and other important safety practices, all during a special celebration of National Farmers Market Week, offering special activities that highlight the important role local farmers play in expanding access to fresh food. Both the bike safety event and Farmers Market Week celebration reflect NeighborHealth's commitment to supporting the health and well-being of children, both inside and outside the clinical setting. The highlight of the event was a bike raffle that awarded 6 children brand new bicycles donated by Boston Children's Hospital, Excel Academy, and First Priority Credit Union. Families were also invited to visit the bike safety tent, where staff from Boston Children's Hospital provided helmet fittings and shared information about safe riding practices. "This is truly one of my favorite events of the year," said Julio Mazul, MD, Executive Vice President and Chief Medical Officer. "There's nothing quite like seeing a child's face light up when they hear their name called and realize they've just won a new bike. We want every child to experience the fun and freedom that comes with riding a bike, and we're proud to partner with Boston Children's Hospital to help ensure families have the equipment and knowledge they need to ride safely all summer long. Parents have a lot on their plates, so when we can bring these resources directly into the community, we make it that much easier for families to access them," said Barbara DiGirolamo, MEDCPSTI, Injury Prevention Program Coordinator at Boston Children's Hospital. "Whether it's helping a child find the right helmet fit or answering a parent's question about safe riding, these conversations can have a lasting impact." Children's Bike Safety Day was held as part of NeighborHealth's East Boston Farmers Market, which brings together fresh food vendors, community organizations, health resources, and family-focused programming throughout the season. The annual event highlights the power of community partnerships in creating opportunities for children and families to stay healthy, active, and connected. NeighborHealth East Boston Farmers Market is held Wednesdays from 3 to 6:30 p.m., July 8th through October 28th. October hours are 3 to 6. 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The market accommodates cash, debit, credit cards, and app payments, and also accepts WIC coupons, senior coupons, SNAP, food stamps, EBT, PEBT, and City of Boston Farmers Market coupons, which are available to eligible Boston residents in need of food assistance at the Community Resource Center at 282 Meridian Street in East Boston. For more information about NeighborHealth's East Boston Farmers Market, you can visit www.neighborhealth.com. Chelsea is hiring poll workers. The City of Chelsea is hiring poll workers for the upcoming September 1 state primary and November 3 state election. Chelsea's open election roles include inspectors who are an integral part of every election. Poll workers receive up to $230 per day and are provided with lunch and dinner as well as breaks. Workers must be able to commit to working a full day on election day, which is 6 a.m. to approximately 9 p.m. To be considered, interested community members must be a registered voter in Massachusetts, be at least 16 years old, be able to read and write English, and complete a mandatory yearly training session. Applications are available at www.chelseama.gov/elections. To apply, submit an application to the City Clerk's office located in room 209 on the second floor of City Hall. Healy signs Freedom to Read Law, keeping book bans out of Massachusetts schools and libraries. Governor Maura Healy today signed a new law protecting students' freedom to read and keeping book bans out of Massachusetts schools and public libraries. Signed at the Franklin Public Library, the oldest public library in the United States, the law establishes a fair, transparent process for reviewing library materials while strengthening protections for teachers and librarians. The legislation ensures families and community members continue to have a voice when they have concerns about library materials, while establishing an open local process for reviewing book decisions. It protects librarians and educators who make library selections in good faith, reinforces local decision-making, and establishes consistent statewide standards so every community follows the same fair process. Massachusetts is home to the first public library, public school, and university. We have always believed that our communities are stronger when people, especially young people, have access to knowledge and a free exchange of ideas, said Governor Healey. This bill is about protecting the freedom to read, to learn, to ask difficult questions, and to encounter ideas we might agree or disagree with. It's also about protecting our teachers and librarians and allowing them to do their jobs. At a time when President Trump is defunding education and trying to censor any ideas he doesn't agree with, it is more important than ever that states step up to lead. That's what we're doing here in Massachusetts. Every student deserves the opportunity to discover books that inspire them, challenge them, and help them grow, said Lieutenant Governor Kim Driscoll. This law protects that opportunity while creating a fair and transparent process for families to raise concerns and ensuring decisions remain in the hands of local communities. Books open doors for students to explore new ideas, deepen their understanding of the world, and develop the critical thinking skills they need to succeed, said Education Secretary Steve Zwirych. Our schools should encourage that curiosity and give students access to books that challenge them, inspire them, and help them grow as learners. This law affirms that commitment and supports the educators and librarians who make those opportunities possible every day. Students need books that reflect a wide range of perspectives, said Elementary and Secondary Education Commissioner Pedro Martinez. This legislation equips our fantastic librarians and teachers to continue doing their jobs and to provide students with a wide worldwide view rather than one that is restricted. The law establishes statewide standards for how public and school libraries select and review library materials. It requires libraries to adopt written policies for selecting materials and reviewing concerns, and ensures books cannot be removed because of someone's personal, political, or religious views. As Republican politicians across the country work to remove books from schools that don't fit their strict ideological worldview, this legislation is representative of the Commonwealth's commitment to ensuring that our schools remain a place where learning is valued above all else and where students are exposed to the experiences of people from all walks of life, said House Speaker Ronald J. Mariano, Democrat from Quincy. I want to thank Governor Healey for signing these critical protections into law, as well as my colleagues in the House and our partners in the Senate for recognizing the need for this important legislation. With the governor's signature today, we are protecting the values we hold so dear: the freedom to create, to think for oneself, to explore our world through books and art, and pass on our American legacy of freedom of free expression to our children and grandchildren, said Senate President Karen E. Spilka, Democrat from Ashland. As our residents' constitutional rights face attacks at every turn from the federal government, this legislation protects the freedom to read a book of one's choice in order to learn and grow, free of political bias. I applaud Senator Scheer and Senator Oliveira for their leadership, all my Senate colleagues for their support, our colleagues in the House, and Governor Healey for signing this critical bill. The law signed by Governor Maura Healey today is a vital shield against the alarming rise in attempts to ban books in our schools and public libraries. Massachusetts is not immune from politically motivated attempts at book censorship, and threats against librarians have brought real harm to a treasured resource in our communities. With these significant protections now in place, we safeguard everyone's right to intellectual discovery and defend the people who make our libraries and schools such vibrant places of curiosity and possibility. I want to extend my sincerest gratitude to Governor Healey for signing this bill into law, to Senate President Karen Spilka for her unwavering resolve to defend these values, to Senator Jake Oliveira, and my House colleagues, Representative John Moran, Representative Adam Scanlon, and Representative Sean Gabelli, for their partnership on this legislation, and especially to the scores of librarians and authors who made this law possible. Today, we send a clear message. In Massachusetts, we don't ban books, we champion them. Libraries are among the last truly open spaces where every person can discover new ideas, encounter different perspectives, and see themselves reflected in the stories that shape our communities, said Senator Jake Oliveira. This legislation protects the freedom to read by ensuring that decisions about library collections are guided by professional expertise, not political pressure or personal ideology. At a time when intellectual freedom is increasingly being challenged, Massachusetts is reaffirming that access to knowledge, diverse viewpoints, and free expression are essential to a healthy democracy. I was proud to work alongside Senator Scheer, the Senate President, and our legislative colleagues to advance this important law and ensure that our libraries remain welcoming places for every learner, every family, and every community. As the House sponsor of this legislation with Representatives Adam Scanlon, I'm grateful to Speaker Mariano, Chairman Mikulewicz, and Chair Gabelli for their leadership. I'm proud to stand with Governor Healey, Lieutenant Governor Driscoll, Senator Scheer, advocates, and colleagues from both sides of the aisle to protect our librarians and ensure every resident can access age-appropriate books and materials, said Representative John Moran. Libraries should remain welcoming sanctuaries that enrich lives, foster growth, and protect a core Massachusetts value, freedom of expression. I am proud to see the governor signing into law this legislation protecting free expression and the freedom to read in libraries across Massachusetts, said Representative Adam Scanlon. The First Amendment protects the freedom exchange of ideas, and students do not shed those rights at the schoolhouse gate. Protecting access to a broad range of ideas ensures that our libraries remain places where people can read, learn, and think for themselves. Libraries are an invaluable space for learning, education, and in rural parts of the state, also a crucial hub for our communities, said Senator Paul Mark, Senate Chair of the Joint Committee on Tourism, Arts, and Cultural Development. Protecting the integrity of free speech and expression is an important part of maintaining a thriving democracy. I applaud Governor Healey for her strong recognition of that cornerstone principle of our Commonwealth by signing this bill into law. I am grateful to have had the opportunity to work with my colleagues and stakeholders from all over Massachusetts to quickly move this bill favorably from committee to the Senate floor and over to our friends in the House and now to the governor's desk today. For school libraries, decisions about library materials must continue to be based on educational value and age appropriateness. Challenged materials cannot be removed without a vote of the local school committee, and only current students, parents, or guardians and school staff may request that library materials be reconsidered. The legislation also protects librarians and school employees from professional discipline or employment consequences for selecting library materials in good faith. It directs the Massachusetts Board of Library Commissioners to develop model policies and resources for public and school libraries and requires annual reporting on challenges to library materials to help ensure transparency and consistency across Massachusetts. Since taking office, Governor Healey has prioritized investments in education and literacy. She's doubled education funding, created Literacy Launch, and signed landmark literacy legislation to make sure teachers and students have access to the best evidence-based reading materials, launched high-dosage early literacy tutoring in schools so that students can receive one-on-one tutoring at no cost, and proposed $100 million for local schools to help them retain the teachers and programs that help students succeed. Massport to begin Phase 2 of runway safety work at Boston Logan Airport. The Massachusetts Port Authority, or Massport, will begin the second phase of critical runway safety improvements at Boston Logan later this month, with work expected to be completed before Thanksgiving. This phase continues the installation of the Engineered Material Arresting System, or EMAS, at the end of Runway 27, building on work completed last fall. The project is an important investment in maintaining and enhancing the safety of Boston Logan's airfield. To accommodate construction, Runway 9-27 will be closed, with only very limited availability, for 75 days, starting August 31. The runway closure is necessary to complete the project. During this period, Boston Logan will have reduced runway capacity. As a result, several surrounding communities will see an uptick in flight activity due to increased use of other runways. Travelers also may experience delays, particularly during periods of inclement weather, air traffic constraints, or other operational disruptions. Massport has coordinated the construction schedule closely with its airline partners and the FAA. Residents of nearby communities may hear construction activity, including pile driving, during portions of the project. All construction work will take place during approved daytime hours. As part of the project, a deck supporting the EMAS will be constructed partially over the water. This work does not extend the length of the runway. EMAS is a critical safety feature at Boston Logan and other airports where space beyond the runway is limited due to nearby water or changes in terrain. The system is made of lightweight, crushable materials designed to safely stop an aircraft that overruns the runway. Given Boston Logan's unique geography, EMAS plays an especially important role in maintaining airfield safety. This technology is used at airports around the world and has successfully prevented numerous serious incidents. Boston Logan currently has two other EMAS installations in service, one at the end of runway 22R and another at the end of runway 33L. Worcester Regional Airport also has an EMAS at each end of runway 11-29. That's all the time we have for today. Thank you for listening to the Chelsea Record at the Talkin' Information Center.
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9: Here's the forecast for the Boston and South Shore area on the Talking Information Center from the National Weather Service. For today, increasing clouds, temperatures in the lower 80s overnight. Mostly cloudy, could be a pop-up thunderstorm, temperatures in the lower 60s. Saturday is sunny, temperatures near 80. The sun rose this morning at 5:51, setting at 7:47 this evening. Stay tuned for more heading your way next on the Talking Information Center.
10: Dodge City, And in the territories on west, there's just one way to handle the killers and the spoilers. And that's with a U.S. Marshal and the smell of gun smoke.
11: I'm that Marshal, Matt Dillon. The first man they look for and the last they want to meet.
12: And who's right by Mr. Dillon's side? That's me, Chester, his deputy.
13: Don't forget about me, Doc. Someone's got to take care of the folks in this town.
14: Hello, this is Jean at the Talking Information Center, reading the Washington Post for Friday, August 14, 2026. Kennedy Center Board votes to inscribe Trump's name on building. By Jonathan Edwards. The Kennedy Center's Board of Trustees voted Thursday to inscribe President Donald Trump's name on the building's exterior and again to close the performing arts venue for 2 years of renovations, potentially challenging two key elements of a federal court order, according to two people familiar with the decisions. The board, which Trump chairs, approved a resolution calling for an inscription beneath the center's sign that would read, "Restored and renovated by President Donald J. Trump." If an endowment fund named for Trump reaches $100 million, the center would add a third line, "Endowed by the Trump Kennedy Center Fund." The trustees also supported renaming the center's grounds the President Donald J. Trump Plaza. The board said it wanted to honor the president's contributions to the center, arguing that it would be in financial ruin without his unique stature as both an unparalleled fundraiser and world-class developer. The resolution backed any or all of the changes, directing center head Matt Flocka to undertake all legal means to effectuate such recognition within 2 weeks. The decisions could face legal obstacles. Trump took control of the institution last year and became chairman of its board, which pushed through a controversial effort to add his name to the building. After ex officio trustee Representative Joyce Beatty, Democrat of Ohio, sued to stop the change, a federal judge in May ordered the name removed. The center did so in June after failing to halt the order. In his ruling, U.S. District Judge Christopher Cooper said the law controlling the center makes crystal clear that the center is to be named for President Kennedy. No other person can be memorialized on its front portico, he wrote. Congress was so wary of diluting the power of the public dedication to the slain president, Cooper wrote, that when it authorized the center's reach expansion in 2012, it noted that the board could acknowledge private contributions that made the expansion possible, but only in the interior of the project and not on the exterior. On Thursday, Democratic lawmakers who sit on the board condemned the decision to put Trump's name back on the building. This latest development is a transparent effort to circumvent the court's ruling and flies in the face of the statutes that Congress passed, Beatty said in a statement. I will continue to fight for this treasured national monument. The Kennedy Center did not respond to multiple requests for comment. Roger Colenvaux, a law professor at Catholic University focused on nonprofits and tax law, said the board's vote to add Trump's name beneath the center's title is more nuanced than its December decision. But in the context of that earlier effort and the judge's ban on doing so, there's little doubt what the trustees are after, he said. It seems clear to me that it violates the spirit of the statute, especially given everything that's happened already, Colenvaux said. Philip Hackney, a law professor at the University of Pittsburgh and a specialist in nonprofit, tax-exempt organizations, went a step further, calling the resolution too cute by half. It's an effort to circumvent the spirit of the law and a court ruling, Hackney said, adding, it feels like middle schoolers who are looking for a cute way to get out of some wrong that they had done by coming up with something stupid. The judge in May also halted plans to shut down the building, ruling that trustees had not adequately considered the consequences of closing the institution. He left open the possibility that the board could reconsider the decision after conducting a more thorough review. The board's vote Thursday came after trustees received more than 160 pages of plans detailing the condition of the building and the consequences of different approaches to the renovation. They chose what was presented as the faster and less expensive of two options, to close the main building for about 2 years and allow crews to work throughout the complex without having to accommodate performances, audiences, and other activities. The plan calls for the project to be completed by the summer of 2028, with a budget of about $250 million, according to a plan prepared by JLL, a real estate and investment management company. The work would include repairing structural problems and replacing aging heating and cooling systems, electrical equipment, plumbing, elevators, and fire safety systems. Crews would also make extensive repairs to the building's exterior and renovate public and performance spaces. JLL said closing the building would allow workers to tackle the work more efficiently and avoid the added expense of working around performances and visitors. But the report also warned that the project faces significant risks because of the building's age and the possibility of discovering problems that have not yet been identified. The Kennedy Center will continue some activities during the shutdown. Programming at The Reach, the center's education and community facility, will remain, while the center hosts major events like the Kennedy Center Honors and the Mark Twain Prize at outside venues. The alternative would have allowed the Kennedy Center to remain partly open as construction proceeded in stages. But the consultants estimated that approach would take about 4 years and cost roughly $560 million, more than twice the $257 million Congress appropriated for repairs. That option also would have left about one-third of the main building unavailable at any given time, consultants said, limiting performances and ticket sales. The renovation has also drawn criticism from preservationists, who have argued that the center should undergo the same historic preservation reviews required for many other major projects in Washington. The judge rejected their request to halt the renovation on those grounds, ruling they had not shown that the Kennedy Center was subject to those particular federal requirements. Lawyers with Democracy Defenders Action and the Washington Litigation Group, which are representing Beatty, accused the trustees of flouting the court's order and vowed to fight the effort to do so. The court already ruled against the board when it bowed to Trump's demands, lawyers Norm Eisen and Nathaniel Zielinski said in a statement. Now the defendants must answer for their actions again in court. Prescription drug prices record sharpest drop in more than 60 years. By Steve Thompson, Federica Coco, and Christopher Rowland. Prescription drug prices recorded the biggest year-over-year drop in more than 60 years in July, a startling reduction experts chalked up to an array of factors, including more generics and discount GLP-1 weight loss drugs. While overall costs for medical services continued to rise, prices for medicinal drugs fell 2.7% over the 12 months ending in July, the largest annual drop on record, according to Bureau of Labor Statistics data released Wednesday. Prescription drugs, part of the medicinal drug category, fell by 3.1%, the steepest annual decline since March 1963. The White House took credit for the good news, saying President Donald Trump's efforts to slash drug prices were working. Some experts said a Biden-era policy that requires Medicare to negotiate prices for some popular prescription drugs is more likely to be driving down costs. The drop in prescription drug prices is one of the few bright spots in the U.S. Consumer Price Index, which provides a snapshot of inflation. Just what the doctor ordered, Renaissance Macro, an investment research company, posted to X on Wednesday. Inflation has been running high for more than 5 years, sparked by the economic disruptions of the coronavirus pandemic and Washington's response to it. More recently, prices have been rising because of energy pressures fueled by the war with Iran. Prescription drug prices, on the other hand, have slid sharply over the past 6 months, Renaissance Macro said, at a seasonally adjusted annual rate of 6.6%, the sharpest six-month drop on record. While the results are stark, T. teasing out the cause is complicated, independent experts said. President Donald Trump has long pledged to bring down prescription drug prices, and the White House made the case Wednesday that the president's pricing agreements with drug companies and a new initiative, the direct-to-consumer site TrumpRx, are responsible for the lower prices. No president in modern history has been able to drastically reduce prescription drug prices across the board except for President Trump. White House spokesman Kush Desai said in an email, "This is a direct result of the president's willingness to push the envelope with bold policies that actually put Americans and America first." White House officials pointed particularly to the costs of GLP-1 weight loss drugs, which Trump calls the fat drug. TrumpRx, which launched earlier this year, offers GLP-1 drugs for as low as $150 for a starting dose. And under a Medicare pilot program that the administration launched in July, drug makers Novo Nordisk and Eli Lilly agreed to charge the government just $245 a month for their products, Wegovy, Zepbound, and Foundayo. Monthly prices charged to insurance companies previously had topped $1,000. Trump and the drug companies began negotiating last year and announced the rough outlines of the deals in November. "In a matter of months, we got up and running these discounts in a way that they were meaningful for American patients," said a White House official, speaking on the condition of anonymity because administration staff are not authorized to speak publicly. But bigger trends in the GLP-1 marketplace were already driving down prices, independent of Trump's negotiations, according to experts on drug pricing. Spotty insurance coverage for Wegovy and Zepbound for weight loss has produced enormous demand for lower consumer prices, and cheaper compounded drugs have posed genuine competition for the brand name companies, adding even greater downward pressure. Richard Frank, a senior fellow at the Brookings Institution and a professor emeritus of health economics at Harvard University, said he doubts Trump's initiatives are behind the drop in drug prices. "If I was a betting guy on what mattered most, it would probably be stuff around the Inflation Reduction Act," Frank said, adding that Trump's efforts wouldn't be where I'd place my money. The Inflation Reduction Act was a signature accomplishment of former President Joe Biden, a sprawling measure enacted in 2022 that aimed to lower prescription drug prices by requiring Medicare, the federal health program for the elderly, to begin negotiating the prices it pays drug makers for an array of popular and costly prescription drugs. The first price reductions took effect at the beginning of this year. Using 2023 prices as a benchmark, the Centers for Medicare and Medicaid Services has estimated taxpayer savings of $6 billion from that first round. The Trump White House argues that the Inflation Reduction Act gets too much credit for lowering prices, in part because it took 4 years to take effect. Stacy Dusetsina, a health policy professor at Vanderbilt University, said the Inflation Reduction Act is a more plausible contributor to the decline in prices than Trump's initiatives. "While only 10 drugs have had their prices negotiated so far, they are commonly used ones, and their prices would likely be reflected in the prescription drug index," she said via email. TrumpRx, on the other hand, covers a limited number of branded drugs, Dusetsina said, and aside from GLP-1s, they may not be high enough volume to be included. Dusetsina said another Trump policy, most favored nation pricing, which ties U.S. prices to lower ones paid abroad, could not explain the drop in prices either, as the models that are supposed to use this form of pricing haven't even launched. The Bureau of Labor Statistics category for prescription drugs does not track what drug companies charge. It tracks how much a pharmacy actually receives when it fills a prescription. That means it includes a customer's payment at the counter, plus whatever is paid by their private insurance or by Medicare Part D, the program that pays for drugs picked up from a pharmacy. A drop in this index does not necessarily mean drug makers have cut their prices. It can also reflect insurers and Medicare striking better deals, or people switching to cheaper drugs. Which brings up another less glamorous source of lower prices, generics. When a brand name drug loses patent protection, BLS waits about 6 months, swaps the brand in its sample for the cheaper generic, and records the difference as a reduction in price. A wave of blockbuster drugs lost exclusivity over the past year, and Ducetsina said that could be pushing the index down, especially if the drugs were commonly filled. Covert CIA program said to be behind mysterious attacks on Galapagos boats. By Imogen Piper, Ella Nakashima, Samantha Schmidt, Samuel Oakford, Warren P. Strobel, Alex Horton, and Aaron Schaffer. The mysterious strikes targeting multiple Ecuadorian fishing boats near the Galapagos Islands this year were carried out as part of a covert CIA program, the Washington Post has learned. While many details about the agency's involvement were not clear, one person with knowledge of the matter said the strikes were part of a covert action program, a type of

The person spoke on condition of anonymity because of the subject's sensitivity. No agency or government has claimed responsibility for the incidents, including the disappearance in January of a fishing vessel and 8 of its crew members. The CIA's involvement adds a new and secretive dimension to the Trump administration's otherwise highly publicized campaign against alleged drug traffickers at sea. It was not clear whether other actors were involved, such as private contractors or authorities from other countries. The CIA declined to comment for this report. Several members of congressional intelligence committees contacted by the Post declined to comment. The strikes are separate from the Pentagon's campaign against alleged drug boats that began last fall. Those strikes have been fiercely criticized by human rights groups and some Democratic lawmakers who say they are extrajudicial murders. The administration has justified the strikes by equating narco-terrorists with militants assaulting the United States. The 8 missing Ecuadorian nationals were aboard a 52-foot longline fishing boat called the Fiorella. The men on 2 boats that were struck in March, the Negra Francisca Duarte II and the Don Maca, all survived. In interviews with the Post, survivors said that small quadcopter drones either dropped munitions on the vessels or detonated by crashing into them. The men said they were then taken aboard a nearby ship, hooded and cuffed by armed men, and transported to El Salvador, only to be returned later without explanation to Ecuador. In each of the incidents, a high-end business jet equipped with specialized surveillance technology flew from El Salvador in the direction of the fishing vessels on the days of the strikes and in the days prior, according to flight and ship tracking data. Details about the plane and the pattern of its flights before the incidents suggests that it may be linked to the secret CIA program. Radio communications and flight tracking data reviewed by the Post show the plane, a Cessna Citation Longitude, arriving in El Salvador from Tennessee with a crew of 6 in November. It flew under a U.S. registration number, according to radio transmissions, and taxied to a military section of the airport upon landing. Available Federal Aviation Administration documents show no aircraft registered to that number. The FAA requires all active aircraft to be registered with the agency, with exceptions that include periods of ownership transfer and aircraft of the National Defense Forces of the United States, according to federal law. That registration number had been reserved by a company that has no obvious website and lists its address as a mailbox at a UPS store in Virginia, records show. Photos show that the plane has been equipped with surveillance technology, including a belly ray dome, an enclosure on the underside to shield radar equipment. The New York Times reported on the plane Wednesday. The plane operated out of Ilopango International Airport, a small airport that was a hub for covert U.S.-backed operations in Nicaragua in the 1980s. The airport, on the outskirts of San Salvador, is separate from El Salvador's main international airport, where the U.S. military maintains an official outpost. On January 20, the day the Fiorella vanished, communications with the tower captured the plane's departure shortly before dawn. Phoenix 701, the pilot said, in English with an American accent, departing runway 333. The 3 incidents have alarmed human rights organizations, spurred a probe by a prosecutor in Ecuador, and left some Democratic lawmakers in Washington pushing for answers. In response to questions from the Post, the U.S. military denied knowledge of the incidents. Ecuador's armed forces did not respond. The Salvadoran government did not respond to requests for comment. After the attack on the Negra Francisca Duarte II, El Salvador's Navy said it had conducted a humanitarian operation to transport 16 shipwreck survivors, all Ecuadorian nationals. 2 of them were injured, with one of them burned on his back, and were taken to a hospital, the Navy said. The attacks on the Don Maca and the Negra Francisca Duarte II bear

little resemblance to the Pentagon's ongoing campaign against suspected drug traffickers in the Caribbean and Eastern Pacific. Those strikes, which have killed 221 people since September, have targeted smaller go-fast boats and semi-submersibles. The strikes have been conducted openly by the U.S. military, using a mix of drones and manned aircraft, including the AC-130J attack plane favored by commandos. Vessels also have been destroyed with laser-guided bombs and precision missiles, the Post previously reported. The administration has provided no evidence of trafficking in those strikes and has released few details about where and how the boats were targeted. It has refused bipartisan calls by Congress to release a video showing a U.S. military strike killing two shipwrecked people who survived an initial attack on their vessel. But as critics push for more transparency about those attacks, the CIA's program signals an entirely secretive phase of the boat strike campaign. It is unclear why, as the Trump administration touts its military attacks against alleged drug boats, it would engage in a separate clandestine effort targeting vessels, said former U.S. officials who previously worked in the region. It begs the question about why you would need to do this, one of the former officials said. What would be the purpose of the secrecy? President Donald Trump has granted the CIA new authorities to counter narcotics trafficking, signing an authorization for covert action aimed at countering transnational criminal organizations, including through lethal force, the Post has reported. The agency has surged resources and personnel to Latin America. In Venezuela, CIA operatives on the ground helped locate and track then-President Nicolás Maduro, who was seized in January by U.S. Special Operations Forces and detained on narco-terrorism charges. The agency has also expanded its operations in the Caribbean and Mexico, where two CIA officers died in a car accident in April as they returned from the scene of a counter-narcotics raid with Mexican security officials. While the Fiorella's last known location was 300 miles from Ecuador's shores in international waters, the Negra Francisca Duarte II was inside Ecuador's exclusive economic zone surrounding the Galapagos Islands. The Don Maca was just outside the economic zone. No evidence has publicly emerged that the crew members were involved in drug trafficking, and survivors have told the Post they were merely fishing. But the Galapagos Islands have increasingly become a hub for drug traffickers, where local fishermen are known to pick up jobs delivering gas to smugglers heading to the United States. In the days before the Fiorella disappeared, the crew noticed drones in the sky and a plane circling above. Dimas Ignacio Alvarez, one of two survivors from the crew, told the Post. Flight tracking data shows that Phoenix 701 flew toward the Fiorella's location on January 17, 18, and 20. On the last of those flights, it traveled 750 miles toward the Fiorella before disappearing from publicly available flight tracking data, probably having entered an area with sparse coverage, as is common over vast oceans. The Phoenix 701 appeared in the data an hour before it touched down at Ilopango at 9:30 a.m. Roughly 2.5 hours later, at midday, the Fiorella broadcast its location for the final time. Alvarez said he and another crew member were out on a skiff setting fishing lines that day when they saw a plume of smoke beyond the horizon. The next morning, as they searched for the Fiorella, they filmed an object bobbing on the water. "There's the flag from the ship," one said in the video. "We're lost, and the ship is lost." The Don Maca set out from the coastal Ecuadorian city of Manta on March 18. As the 65-foot boat sailed along a route that would take it north of the Galapagos Islands, its crew of 20 was on high alert. They were aware of the Fiorella's disappearance 2 months earlier, and the Negra Francisca Duarte II had been attacked just 1 day before. So when they noticed drones nearby, they grew worried that they were being watched, a crew member and the boat's owner told the Post.
On March 25, one of the men recorded a video of an unidentifiable white aircraft in the distance and sent it to his father. Although the Post could not confirm precisely when it was recorded, the video was shared in a chat during a time when Phoenix 701 was in the air, according to a review of timestamps in screenshots of text messages. At night, the crew members noticed a boat nearby with a red light, which they assumed was a patrol boat, fisherman Johnny Palacio said in an interview. "But we felt reassured because we were just fishing," he said. "We felt confident the patrol would keep us safe or something like that, but it was the exact opposite. They were our enemies." The following morning, Phoenix 701 departed Ilopango Airport and, as it had on two previous days, flew in the direction of the Don Maca, which was sailing about 850 miles away. "Phoenix 701," the pilot said to the tower, "so long, we'll see you soon." And just like on those days, its transponder stopped registering as it headed over the Pacific. The plane returned to Ilopango at 1 p.m. 4 hours later, as the cook aboard the Don Maca was making ceviche, he spotted a drone and waved at it, Palacios said. "The drone appeared to drop a small black tube at the time," he said. "An explosion shook the boat." "The windows of the boat's cabin shattered," Palacios said. One crew member who had been hanging his laundry near the explosion began bleeding from his eyes. The men rushed to the front of the boat as a second hit from a second drone left the boat's motor disabled, Palacios said. A fixed-wing drone, which he estimated to be at least 13 feet long, circled above. Palacios waved a T-shirt in the air as he pleaded for help from a nearby boat, a video shows. An alarm blared in the background. Palacios told the Post he had seen the boat before. He said it was blue with a white cabin, a winch, and three shipping containers in the back. The small quadcopter drones that crew members said were used during the attacks on the Don Maca and the Negra Francisca generally have a range of a few miles, suggesting that those piloting them were in relatively close range. The men on the blue ship motioned for the crew of the Don Maca to approach and asked how many were injured, Palacios said. Once the fishermen were on board, they said, armed men immediately handcuffed them and covered their faces with hoods. Palacios said he got a glimpse of the men and noticed they were wearing khaki uniforms and carrying long brown rifles. Some were tattooed. He estimated there were more than 20 people on the boat, and with the exception of two Spanish interpreters, most seemed to be speaking English. Despite the fact that the Don Maca had been sailing much closer to Ecuador's Galapagos Islands, Palacios said the ship that picked them up about 6 hours later was a Salvadoran Navy vessel. The Salvadorans told the men that they had been called by the Americans 2 days earlier, well before the boat was attacked, to pick up a group of shipwrecked people, Palacios said. As with the crew of the Negra Francisca Duarte II just days before, the fishermen were taken to the Salvadoran city La Union, where they were interviewed by police and then handed over to immigration authorities in San Salvador to process their flights home, according to interviews with survivors from both ships and the attorneys representing them. El Salvador's Navy has long been an anti-narcotics partner for the United States and in recent years has announced several major drug seizures at sea, at times hundreds of miles off its coast. In 2000, after the U.S. withdrew from Panama, Washington signed an agreement with El Salvador to use the country's main international airport in Comalapa for aerial surveillance to monitor suspected drug traffickers at sea. The Trump administration has found a close ally in Salvadoran President Nayib Bukele, whose aggressive crackdown on the country's gangs has led to a major reduction in homicides and inspired a wave of right-wing leaders across Latin America, including in Ecuador. But in doing so, he has imprisoned more than 1% of El Salvador's population, curtailed civil liberties, and consolidated his grip on power. Last year, he cut a deal with the Trump administration to detain more than 250 migrants in a mega prison,
where detainees said they suffered brutal abuse. Maritime smuggling of cocaine has soared in the region's waters, and the Bukele government has touted the Navy's recent interdictions at sea. In June, El Salvador announced its largest drug seizure in history of nearly 6.7 tons of cocaine from two boats in international waters. Late last year, as the Pentagon surged troops to the region to be part of a military pressure campaign against Venezuela and to attack suspected traffickers, there was a significant uptick in U.S. military flights in and out of the Comalapa Airport, a second defense official said. The Ilopango Airport, from which the Phoenix 701 departed and landed, played a key role in a previous U.S.-backed covert operation in the region. In 1985 and 1986, former U.S. military and CIA officers used the airport as a hub to provide logistical and weapons support for the Contras, who were fighting at the time to overthrow the Sandinista government in Nicaragua. John Feely, a former U.S. ambassador to Panama and a one-time Marine pilot, told the Post that he questioned, among other things, why this kind of surveillance aircraft would be flying out of Ilopango rather than Comalapa. "It seemed to be part of an unusual operation," he said, "run out of a very non-traditional command." The base model of the Cessna Citation Longitude plane costs about $30 million. A handful of surveillance-equipped variants have been revealed by independent researchers using publicly available records. At least three were modified with special mission capabilities after leaving the factory, according to FAA airworthiness documents, first analyzed by the open-source aircraft research group JANN. One of those planes appeared in 2023 in Fiji, where officials said it had been loaned by the U.S. government for use by regional leaders, according to regional news reports at the time. On April 9, as survivors from the Negra Francisca Duarte II and the Don Maca began speaking to local media about the attacks, tracking data showed Phoenix 701 lifting off from Ilopango. It didn't head out into the Pacific. Instead, shortly after 4 p.m., it landed in San Antonio. Its whereabouts are currently unclear. Chatbots are doing the work of Congress with little oversight. By Anna Lisroy. The amendment was one of hundreds filed this summer to an annual defense bill making its way through Congress. Along with her proposed change, Representative Ana Paulina Luna's office had sent a summary of what it would do. But the first line made no sense. Quote, "Increasing example-specific factors, identical to H.R. 100, 118th Congress, 11:25 a.m., Claude responded." Close quote. One of Luna's staffers had copied a chatbot's answer, timestamp and all, and pasted it into the public record of the National Defense Authorization Act. As a screenshot of the garbled text circulated on social media, the Florida Republican was nonchalant. "Not a shocker," she wrote. "Most staff use it." Asked later about the incident, Luna went further. "A lot of staff will use ChatGPT, Claude, Grok. I personally like Grok better, but my staffer prefers Claude," she told the Washington Post. "I'm not going to knock him for that. There's nothing illegal about him doing a summary." Across the Capitol, lawmakers and staffers are using artificial intelligence to write speeches and news releases, sort constituent mail, prepare questions for congressional hearings, and draft amendments. Even as politicians are debating how to govern AI for the rest of America, Congress has already settled how it will use the technology, quickly, broadly, and with little oversight. Both chambers have cleared members and staff to use chatbots, Copilot, ChatGPT, Gemini, and in the House, Claude, for official work, with more under review. The House bought 6,000 Microsoft Copilot licenses last year and encouraged staff to use them.
Having someone else put words in a lawmaker's mouth is nothing new. For almost as long as Congress has existed, staffers have been ghostwriting speeches for their bosses. But a speechwriter can be summoned or fired. Chatbots are products built by the tech companies lawmakers are in charge of regulating. Amid the rapid adoption of AI on the Hill, lawmakers face a key question: how much of their responsibilities are they willing to hand over? Interviews with more than 24 lawmakers and staffers, some of which spoke on the condition of anonymity, to discuss internal operations, along with internal House and Senate policies obtained by the Post, show that the institution has left that question largely unanswered. The few House and Senate rules that exist are poorly understood and seldom enforced. In practice, AI use is left up to the hundreds of individual congressional offices to settle for themselves. It's not clear how many offices have internal written policies on AI. And no one, the Post asked, knew of any instance where a staffer was formally disciplined by the House or Senate for breaking its rules. Luna was right. There was nothing illegal about having AI edit, spell check, or even write legislative materials. It wasn't against House rules either. Her staffer's only mistake was letting Claude sign its work for others to see. Senator Tommy Tuberville has found a new way to pass the long drives across Alabama, talking to ChatGPT. He asks it about Medicare and Medicaid and listens as the machine's voice talks back. "It's kind of like you can sit there and talk to an expert," said the Alabama Republican. "You don't know whether or not they're 100% correct, but they put you on the right path." Representative Mike Flood, Republican of Nebraska, said he consulted a chatbot while working on a bipartisan housing bill that passed this year, asking it where private equity was buying up single-family homes. Senator Elizabeth Warren, Democrat of Massachusetts, who has proposed stricter legislation on tech companies, uses ChatGPT to look up demographic information. One GOP staffer's boss uses chatbots to generate the occasional cartoon of himself, she said with a laugh. Her explanation: he's a boomer. But the real power users are the thousands of staffers who do most of Congress's work. Earlier this year, Representative Cleo Fields, Democrat of Louisiana, had a town hall coming up in Natchitoches, a city in his district that his press secretary didn't know well. So that aide, Sidney Broom, asked Claude for a list of TV stations in town, its newspapers, and reporters' names and contacts. Then she started calling each one. At 22, Broom is the youngest full-time staffer and only press secretary for Fields. AI saves her 3 or 4 hours of work a week, she said. Her boss does not use it at all. ChatGPT first emerged when Broom was still in college. Her professors, unable to stop students from using AI, urged restraint and ran their assignments through AI detection. Students could use it for research, they warned, but never to write from scratch. Congress has no such checks, so Broom has imposed them herself. She'll use Claude to find a reporter's email, but not to write to them. She doesn't use it to produce anything in her boss's name. "That's just kind of a bit of a gray area," she said. Many staffers say they are aware of AI's limitations. The tools occasionally invent non-existent bills. Other times, the writing is formulaic and clunky. Still, chatbots help speed up their work. A GOP aide in another office said he uses Copilot to write appropriations amendments. The subcommittee he works for used AI to suggest witnesses for a hearing and to help generate the questions lawmakers should ask them. Another Republican aide has taken AI even further. He exported all his phone contacts and text messages, years of conversations, into a personal Claude account and told it to build a database of every reporter he has ever dealt with, what he pitched them, which ones they accepted, which exchanges went badly. The chatbot auto-updates itself with each new conversation.
Recently, his boss wanted to do a TV interview about surveillance law. The aide asked Claude whether he had ever pitched a TV booker on that topic and how it went. It came back instantly with a contact. Claude also runs that staffer's office's communications budget, the taxpayer-funded mail and ads sent to constituents. "I don't really have to touch the data in Excel much anymore," he said. The aide said he's not sure what exactly is permitted by congressional rules. "You're still not supposed to put constituent data into AI," he said. "There are weird things around where the rules are. I don't know all of them." In 2024, the House Administration Committee convened a private, bipartisan meeting with House officers and outside AI experts to talk through how far to let AI into the legislative process. About 150 chiefs of staff attended. Out of it came the first AI guidance for Capitol Hill. Internal House and Senate policies obtained by the Post and interviews with people familiar with them show how Congress has embraced the use of AI. Last summer, the House bought 6,000 Copilot licenses. The tool was a natural fit for a chamber that already ran on Microsoft and a more secure way to keep congressional work inside a single system, officials believed. Starting in January, offices could sign up for access. They came with a major guardrail built into the system. Copilot is designed to refuse political requests. Ask it to criticize a party, politician, or political group, and the machine declines. "I can't create content that criticizes or condemns political parties, politicians, or political groups," read one Copilot response shared by a staffer. "That includes writing tweets that attack Democrats, Republicans." Roughly half the licenses are now in use, and House officials have extended the deal. The rules Congress wrote for itself are loose. Off-limits under current House guidance, putting sensitive material such as constituent information into a chatbot, generating deepfakes, making personnel decisions, and finalizing legislation. A machine may help write a bill, but may not be the last hand on it. It may draft a reply to a constituent, but can't be told who the constituent is. In theory, a staffer breaking those rules can be stripped of access to AI tools, suspended, fired, even fined and imprisoned. But no one could name a single case of that happening. People familiar with House operations said they're not aware of any enforcement action by the chief administrative officer. A spokesperson for the CAO said the office can't comment on potential enforcement actions. A spokesperson for the Senate Sergeant-at-Arms didn't respond. Catching violations largely falls on staffers who would have to report a colleague or themselves. Most said in interviews that they don't know the rules. A former senior Republican House staffer said that his office subscribed to both ChatGPT and Claude, and that staff used them however they liked. He wasn't sure what the rules were or whether his team followed them. "We just had a free-for-all," he said. The House and Senate encourage individual offices to implement their own written AI policies. If a House office wants Copilot, in theory, it must have a policy in place. One reason Congress has moved so quickly to adopt AI tools is to keep pace with the executive branch, said people familiar with internal House operations. The Trump administration has spent the past year and a half pushing AI into every corner of the government. "If we are not keeping pace with how the executive branch is functioning," one person said, "then we're not performing effective oversight." The new frontier has left some lawmakers pondering how to proceed. "We want to make sure we're using AI, and AI isn't using us," said Representative Jamie Raskin of Maryland, a constitutional law professor and the top Democrat on the House Judiciary Committee. Senator Alyssa Slotkin, Democrat of Michigan, recently worked with her staff on a new policy for her office. They can use AI to enhance and streamline work, but not to generate final products, like floor speeches or public remarks.
they have to take AI training. Nothing with personal information about constituents or the senator can be uploaded. And her office is holding unannounced spot check inspections. We didn't want to prohibit the use of the newest tools, but we also didn't want absolute schlock showing up in my memos, Slotkin said. What I'm not willing to do is put my head in the sand and pretend that my young staff aren't going to find new and interesting ways of doing this. In recent months, one Democratic staffer said his office has been exploring something new, feeding AI his boss's past statements so the tool can write in the lawmaker's voice. He heard another office was pulling it off and wanted to try himself. In the same building, a GOP press secretary, whose office has stricter AI limits, said it's unfair other offices get an advantage. We could churn out so many op-eds if we were more comfortable with AI, she said. Recently, she found her own press assistant using AI in violation of their office's policy. We had to have a very robust conversation about how not to use AI for things in the boss's voice, she said. A preview of what more rampant AI use could look like already exists in state legislatures, many of which have no rules or policies at all. Amber Hulse serves in the South Dakota State Senate, where money is tight and lawmakers have no full-time staff. Hulse, a Republican, uses AI for almost everything: policy research, constituent email, speeches, writing legislation. Lately, she said, the signs of AI's effects are getting easier to spot. It's funny, Hulse said, how your ears will start to pick up on the floor someone who's giving a speech that was very clearly written by AI. We'll soon get a glimpse of future temperatures, thanks to this record El Niño, by Ben Knoll. This year's record-smashing El Niño will do more than just shift and enhance patterns of heat, extreme rainfall, and drought around the world. It will also give the planet a preview of the late 2030s. That's because this El Niño will act like a climate time machine, temporarily pushing global temperatures to levels that might not otherwise be reached for another decade or so. According to an analysis by climate scientist Zeke Hausfather that was shared with the Washington Post, there's around a 95% chance that 2027 will become Earth's hottest year on record, soaring past the last record in 2024, because the combination of El Niño and climate change could spike global temperatures to around 1.76 degrees Celsius, 3.17 degrees Fahrenheit, above pre-industrial averages. Described as stunning by Hausfather, who researches and analyzes the climate for Stripe, Carbon Brief, and Berkeley Earth, this value would be so far above the warming trend of the past decade that it could bring global temperatures to levels not otherwise expected under that trend until around 2037. I'm not sure folks have realized just how crazy the second half of 2026 and 2027 will be for global temperatures on the back of a record-smashing El Niño event, wrote Hausfather on X. It's currently close to a coin flip whether 2026 would become the warmest year on record, according to Hausfather's analysis, which considers the average of several different temperature data sets. It's possible that 2026 sets a record in some but not all of these data sets. Jim Hansen, director of the Program on Climate Science, Awareness, and Solutions at Columbia University, said he expects 2026 to become the warmest year, but to hold that crown only until 2027 exceeds it. There is a much stronger signal for record warmth in 2027, because increasing air temperatures caused by El Niño lag slightly behind increasing ocean temperatures. A global temperature of 1.76 degrees Celsius above pre-industrial levels in 2027 would be about 0.29 degrees Celsius higher than what's expected based on the warming trend of the past decade.
According to House Fathers, temperature predictions for next year, the middle 50% of forecasts range from 1.67 degrees Celsius to 1.85 degrees Celsius above the pre-industrial average. At the high end of that range, global temperatures in 2027 would jump roughly 13 years ahead of the recent warming trend, reaching levels that might otherwise become typical around 2040. The low end would represent a 7-year boost to around 2034. House Father said that this El Niño event is happening on top of a strong acceleration in the rate of warming associated with continued emissions of greenhouse gases. Both House Father and Hansen also mentioned that decreasing atmospheric aerosols, which have historically offset some warming, are contributing to the acceleration in warming. Although House Father expects 2028 to be cooler than 2027, he added that human emissions are adding a permanent El Niño worth of heat to the climate system each decade. In other words, global temperatures in 2027 will take a big but temporary upward stair step, and they are unlikely to permanently continue at or above those levels for now. These temperature increases will also have consequences for atmospheric water vapor, because the water vapor-carrying capacity of air increases at a rate of 7% degrees Celsius. It's possible, if not likely, that 2027 also sets a new global moisture record, surpassing 2024. In 2025, the Post mapped the planet's rising moisture zones and showed how they are closely connected to an increasing risk for rainfall extremes. During El Niño, huge stores of ocean heat from the western Pacific spread eastward, eventually reaching the west coast of South America. Thunderstorm activity shifts with that warmth, transferring heat from the ocean and pumping it high into the atmosphere. Winds and atmospheric circulation then redistribute that heat beyond the tropical Pacific and around the globe, raising global temperatures. That's why strong El Niño events often appear as an upward stairstep in long-term plots of global temperatures. But this El Niño isn't just going to be strong. Boosted by the planet's long-term warming trend, it's probably going to dwarf the 6 strongest that came before it in 2015, 1997, 1982, 1972, 1888, and 1877, the latter contributing to a global famine that caused 3-4% of the global population to perish. Ocean temperatures in the central equatorial Pacific, where El Niño's strength is measured, have already broken records for 75 days straight. That streak isn't expected to end anytime soon. Temperatures in the equatorial Pacific Ocean may surge more than 4.0 degrees Celsius above average, 7.2 degrees Fahrenheit, by December, breaking the previous record by more than a degree Celsius. The Post is tracking these records on a regular basis and mapping the potentially significant weather ripple effects in an El Niño tracker. Those weather effects will vary from place to place, but the temperature spike will briefly push the entire planet into its warmer future. Sizing up the 2028 Democratic presidential contenders. Analysis by Amber Phillips. The Democratic field for president is still wide open and unsettled. The very early list includes former presidential candidates, governors, senators, House members, and celebrities. While no one on this list has officially declared, some candidates have been more open than others about wanting to run. Ahead of November's midterm elections, the field is starting to take shape as a major debate roils the party. Is the surging progressive movement helping or hurting Democrats' chances to take back the White House in 2 years? Some Democrats argue it's time to embrace bold, progressive policies to boost their party's popularity among working-class voters. Others think centrists will stand out. I think Democratic voters are going to get incredibly pragmatic when it comes to 2028,
said John Anzalone, who served as the chief pollster for President Joe Biden's winning 2020 campaign. Here's how the field is shaping up. And listeners, I'm only going to be able to read you a list since we're just about out of time. So, this article lists the standouts as including newer names, such as John Ossoff, Wes Moore, and Raphael Warnock, along with Kamala Harris, Gavin Newsom, Josh Shapiro, Alexandria Ocasio-Cortez, Mark Kelly, Pete Buttigieg. And then a list from the middle of the pack, which includes various governors and senators. The article also lists what it calls the dark horses. ESPN commentator Stephen A. Smith is considering a run as a centrist. United Auto Workers president Sean Fain is popping up as a possibility among some on the left. Democrats I've talked to, and this is the voice of the author of the article, listeners, Democrats I've talked to say, leave room for surprise candidates. There may be someone running we've never thought of, said Anzalone. And that concludes this Friday's reading from the Washington Post. My name is Jean, and it's been my pleasure to read for you.

Good day. You are listening to News from the New York Times. It is from today's edition, and today's date is August 14th, 2026, and my name is Les. The first article today, Little Thefts, Big Charges. Trump's Justice Department targets lesser fraud. As the Trump administration drops charges against corporations and the wealthy, it is also taking aim at small-scale fraud cases, including against the operator of a weathered food truck in California, by Devlin Barrett. As the White House expands its quote-unquote war on fraud, the Justice Department announced criminal charges in recent days against a new symbol of that battle, a food truck in Santa Ana, California. Soriano Produce, a weathered white food truck advertising ice cream treats as well as fruits and vegetables, drew the attention of undercover agents at Immigration and Customs Enforcement for what investigators said was a startlingly high number of food stamp transactions for such a small business. The case against the food truck owner, Esmeralda Soriano, is an example of the Trump administration's push to show that, quote, no fraud is small enough or big enough to look away from, end quote, as Vice President J.D. Vance said in a speech in April. The new emphasis on small-dollar fraud comes as the administration has issued pardons and commutations to white-collar convicts, pulled back from pursuing criminal cases against multinational corporations, and dropped high-profile charges against wealthy executives. Administration officials say they are pressing to prosecute fraud involving government-funded programs because Democrats have failed to do so at the federal, state, and local levels. Current and former federal prosecutors, however, criticize the change as effectively lowering the standards of a Justice Department that for decades prided itself on tackling big, financially complex investigations in executive suites, and leaving the small cases in corner stores and food trucks to local agencies. A food truck is not the kind of case you would typically see federal law enforcement resources being poured into, said Jacqueline Kelly, a former federal prosecutor. And that's resources being pulled from other areas. We're not seeing an increase in fraud prosecutions involving public companies, investment frauds, and the more traditional Wall Street prosecutions typically pursued by the Justice Department, she added. Matthew Tragesser, a spokesman for the department, disputed the characterization, saying that it, quote, will never turn a blind eye to fraud, pursuing only the largest dollar cases while ignoring smaller ones would send precisely the wrong message that low-level fraudsters are immune from federal prosecution. They are not, end quote. The White House is directing the administration's anti-fraud push, with the Justice Department establishing a new division intended to fight fraud whose leaders report to Mr. Vance. The prosecution of low-level cases has long been left to state and local officials, an arrangement that the Trump administration maintains has allowed small-time fraud to mushroom into a significant drag on public funds. White House officials have pointed to Minnesota, where dozens of people have been accused of stealing millions from a government program meant to keep children fed during the coronavirus pandemic, as an example of the kind of fraud that has been allowed to fester. That the same day that federal prosecutors in Los Angeles announced the case against Ms. Soriano, they trumpeted separate charges against Jesse Cervantes Gomez, a cashier who worked at a Los Angeles grocery and party supply store. He was accused of accepting $9,559.04 worth of supplemental nutrition assistance program cards, commonly known as food stamps, as payment to the store, and giving undercover ICE agents $4,810 in cash in exchange. Federal prosecutors initially sought to keep both defendants, who are U.S. citizens, behind bars as they await trial on charges that may not even lead to jail time under federal sentencing guidelines. Judges instead freed them on a $5,000 bond each. A lawyer for Mr. Cervantes Gomez declined to comment. A lawyer for Ms. Soriano did not respond to a request for comment.
In both instances, the undercover operations to ensnare the defendants were conducted by ICE, an agency whose mission is immigration enforcement. Food stamp fraud is a simple but enduring scam. Use benefits meant to feed low-income people to instead get cash. Until recently, however, those kinds of cases were generally left to local and state investigators, considered too small for the federal government. In the instances of Ms. Soriano and Mr. Cervantes Gomez, investigators say the businesses tallied up suspiciously high amounts of receipts for food stamps. In announcing the charges against Ms. Soriano, the Justice Department said the food truck's lack of scanners, quote, coupled with consistent high-dollar transactions and rapid back-to-back transactions are indicators of possible fraud, end quote. Over a one-year period, the truck redeemed more than $600,000 in food stamp benefits, far larger than similarly sized competitors, prosecutors said. That suspicious data is different, however, from the amounts of fraud that can be charged or proved in court. For decades, federal prosecutors have generally insisted on minimum dollar thresholds before pursuing fraud cases. In many U.S. attorneys' offices in big cities, the threshold sits around $500,000. In Mr. Trump's second term, the administration has decreed that the rule of thumb no longer applies. Current and former prosecutors worry that a Justice Department already suffering from the departures of thousands of experienced prosecutors is lowering the bar for fraud cases that will produce more indictments, but less meaningful work. To try to drive up the number of cases, department officials have internally declared that each assistant U.S. attorney should have at least 25 open cases at all times. For a low-level prosecutor handling common drug or violent offenses or food stamp fraud, that is not particularly high. For a senior prosecutor handling complex public corruption or corporate fraud investigations, 24 open cases can be a crushing workload. In phone calls to prosecutors around the country, a senior Justice Department official, Agash Singh, has pushed back against criticism of the rule. That threshold of 25 cases is the bare minimum to show that a prosecutor, quote-unquote, has a pulse. He has told officials, according to people familiar with his remarks, who spoke on the condition of anonymity to share the details of internal discussions. For more than a decade, the number of financial crimes prosecuted by the Justice Department has gradually shrunk. The reasons offered for the broad decline vary. Some contend that the government is more reluctant, or less experienced, in pursuing fraud, or that gathering reams of evidence in a digital age has become more time-consuming. From the start of Mr. Trump's second term to this May, the administration brought 4,747 white-collar cases, or about 5% of the total criminal cases, according to federal statistics analyzed by Justice Connection, a group of former department employees that has been critical of the Trump administration's sweeping changes. Those figures are a significant drop from previous administrations. 5,554 cases from the same period under President Joseph R. Biden Jr., 6,626 cases in Mr. Trump's first term, and 8,781 cases in President Barack Obama's second term. The founder of Justice Connection, Stacey Young, said the department under Mr. Trump had been, quote, all over the map when it comes to fraud, end quote, citing its uneven application of prosecutions. The president pardons scores of wealthy executives, then creates a new fraud division overseen by the vice president, she said. The DOJ drops multimillion dollar fraud cases, then pursues people alleged to have defrauded SNAP of a few thousand dollars. Enforcement priorities send a message, and their message on fraud is chaotic, she added. Sarah Krisoff, a former federal prosecutor, warned that pursuing a high volume of low-level fraud cases would come at a price, particularly given the Justice Department's thinned ranks. Every new administration, she added, seeks to revamp the department in favor of its priorities with mixed results. They are constantly relabeling stuff, and 95% of the time, it's just propaganda,
It's not substantive, she said, but this is more significant because the Justice Department has been stripped of so many of its people, particularly its experienced people. If you're just pushing numbers, you're going to see a lot of mistakes, she added. And that concludes that article. Next up, Trump gives green light to U.S. companies to aim hacks at cybercriminals. The practice would align the United States more closely with countries like China and Russia, where spy agencies have long relied on private sector hackers to help with national security missions, by Dustin Voles. The Trump administration is encouraging American companies to conduct their own cyber attacks against criminal hackers, a move that White House officials say will help address digital scourges like ransomware, but that some former officials and security experts warn could lead to chaos. Under a national security memorandum that President Trump signed late Wednesday, select companies would work with the Justice and Homeland Security departments to strike foreign cyber criminal groups with hacks under certain conditions. The attacks would allow both surveillance of the criminal networks and specific types of hacking operations that could lead to disruption, manipulation, or destruction of information systems and networks, including virtual and physical infrastructure. It was not clear which companies, if any, would sign up, but the move is a sharp pivot from decades of cybersecurity policy across Republican and Democratic administrations that generally prioritized improving corporate defenses and confined offensive cyber operations to the U.S. military and intelligence agencies. It adds detail to a shift that Trump officials had teased in general terms for months. The concept of giving the private sector a more direct role in offensive cyber actions has been around for years, but it has never before been publicly endorsed by a presidential administration, in part because of concerns that doing so could provoke more cyber conflict, raise novel questions of liability and international legal exposure for U.S. firms, and have unforeseen and potentially escalatory consequences. The new memorandum does not directly address many of those concerns, though it states that the policy is meant to tap into the, quote, ingenuity of the private sector, end quote, to stem the ever-rising costs of cyber attacks. Rather than permit a free-for-all on the digital battlefield, however, the conduct that U.S. companies can engage in is intended to be relatively circumscribed. Participating companies must first be vetted to be included in the program, sign a contract with the government that includes $1 million fines for violations, and receive written approval from officials at the Justice and Homeland Security Departments before proceeding with an attack. The policy will not authorize attacks that are likely to lead to loss of life, serious injury, or, quote, rise to the level of use of force or armed attack under international law, end quote, though former officials and experts said precisely calibrating offensive cyber operations is sometimes as much an art as a science. The White House did not respond to questions about the memorandum, other than to say operations would be, quote-unquote, based on intelligence. The Trump administration did not brief reporters on the order ahead of its release late Wednesday. Amanda Naylor, Director of Cyber Policy at the National Security Council, which helped draft the memo along with the Office of the National Cyber Director, said in a LinkedIn post that the memo would, quote, give the United States new tools to protect Americans from cybercrime and fraud, end quote. But many former officials and some security executives expressed worry that the new approach could be difficult to enact and risked complicating the already unpredictable world of modern cyber warfare. Among other issues, it appeared that the approved companies could potentially take actions that exceed the authorities granted to the government's own security agencies, a former senior U.S. intelligence official said. Mr. Trump's executive action contains a classified annex laying out a process to de-conflict private sector hacking with the federal government's own operations. The memo also specifies that attacks will be limited to transnational criminal organizations that are considered separate from a foreign government,
quote, unless clear intelligence exists establishing such connection, end quote. Nick Carr, the threat intelligence lead at Microsoft and a former cybersecurity official, said in a social media post that his biggest concern was, quote, just how difficult attribution in criminal operations is and how few organizations can repeatedly do it right, end quote, including government agencies. He added, however, that the order could improve those efforts. Still, it is often murky whether a criminal hacking group, such as a Russian-speaking gang of cyber thieves, has ties to a foreign power or at times does work for a spy agency on the side. Michael Garcia, who served as the Associate Chief of Policy at the Cybersecurity and Infrastructure Security Agency until departing in June, said that while attribution had improved over the years, it still was not perfect and that, quote, obfuscation is still a hell of a tactic, end quote. Some former officials said the order sought to address a growing and unsustainable problem that was probably only going to become worse in the short term with artificial intelligence. The current pace of cyber operations is unsustainable for just the military, said Meek Eoyang, a former Pentagon official who oversaw military cyber weapons used during the Biden administration. Ms. Eoyang, now a visiting professor at Carnegie Mellon University, said the memo's success would hinge on the classified

cyber operations developed during the first Trump administration was, quote, onerous, but it took into consideration collateral consequences and deconfliction, end quote. To some extent, the new order would align the United States more with some of its chief cyber antagonists, including China and Russia, where spy agencies have long relied on contract hackers working in the private sector to further their national security missions, in part to afford the state plausible deniability. U.S. defense technology companies also support the National Security Agency and U.S. Cyber Command, but that relationship usually involves supplying hacking tools, cyber intelligence, and tradecraft to the U.S. intelligence community and military, rather than engaging directly in cyber operations. Dakota Carey, an expert on China's hacking ecosystem, said that historically Beijing had copied various cybersecurity policies from the United States, but that the new Trump policy was a reversal of that arrangement. In many ways, China's hacking prowess now stems from the fact that they copied our education system, said Mr. Carey, an advisor at the U.S. cybersecurity company Sentinel One. Now it seems the U.S. is interested in copying China's system for deputizing private sector hackers, he added. Given all its complexities, it was not clear what companies might participate in the program, which some lawyers said appeared to contain substantial risk. This approach from the government presents novel questions for publicly traded companies in the sector. Even if they engage in quote-unquote hackback activities under U.S. government cover or direction, how will they manage the increased operational risk to their business and customers? And how and when will they disclose it? Said Vanessa Lay, a partner at Latham & Watkins, who advises companies on geopolitical risk. And that ends that article. Next, we have concerns grow over conditions on Navy carrier. The USS Abraham Lincoln has been deployed for nearly 9 months. Members of Congress are worried about the crew's well-being. By John Ismay, Helene Cooper, and Eric Schmidt. Democratic senators have begun raising concerns about the extended deployment of the USS Abraham Lincoln amid reports about poor living conditions and a lack of downtime for the crew after more than 8.5 months at sea. The Lincoln, a San Diego-based aircraft carrier with a crew of about 5,000 sailors, is supporting U.S. operations in the Middle East against Iran. In a letter to Defense Secretary Pete Hegseth and Hung Cao, the acting Navy Secretary, Senator Richard Blumenthal, Democrat of Connecticut, described a list of reported problems on the ship. There have been widespread reports of shortages of basic supplies, water contamination, plumbing issues, deteriorating mental health, deck safety concerns, and disruptions in the mail system, which have caused many care packages en route to the ship to be lost in transit for months, he wrote about the problems, many of which were reported earlier by Navy Times and Stars and Stripes. Mr. Blumenthal added that the Trump administration had kept aircraft carriers at sea far longer than usual during its pressure campaign against Venezuela and its war with Iran. Senator Ruben Gallego, Democrat of Arizona, said in a social media post on Wednesday that he was requesting an overnight visit to the Lincoln for a bipartisan delegation of lawmakers. Unlike Donald Trump, I've seen active duty, said Mr. Gallego, who served in combat as a Marine. The way he's treating our service members as he carries out this illegal war is not just disgusting, it's dangerous, he added. The Navy is sending the aircraft carrier George Washington to the Middle East to relieve the Lincoln, according to a U.S. official, who spoke on the condition of anonymity because they were not authorized to speak publicly about ship schedules. Mr. Hegseth pushed back on the reports of poor conditions aboard the Lincoln. We make sure that every ship, every crew, every captain has everything we can provide them at every single moment, he told reporters during a visit to Panama on Thursday. Some deployments are longer than others, and I have more respect and gratitude for those sailors than anybody. What they do in those high seas in those austere conditions with less port calls is incredible, he added. A second carrier, the USS George H.W. Bush, deployed on March 31st and is already operating in the Middle East. The Navy's newest carrier, the

USS Gerald R. Ford was deployed for 326 days before it returned home in May, breaking the record for the longest carrier deployment since the Vietnam War. The Ford deployed from Norfolk, Virginia on June 24, 2025, and was operating in the Mediterranean when it was redirected to the Caribbean in October as part of the force that captured President Nicolas Maduro of Venezuela. In February, the ship was sent to the Middle East as part of a buildup of U.S. military forces in the region that launched the war against Iran late that month. During its deployment, the ship suffered a fire, food, and mail shortages along with mechanical problems. The longer warship deployments are, the more they wear on people and equipment alike. When in constant operation, gear often begins to break or become inoperable if replacement parts are not readily available. And the nonstop cycle can take a toll on morale. Keeping warships out for extended periods often also creates other issues, such as upending plans that keep ships in certain parts of the globe for strategic reasons, along with interrupting shipyard maintenance schedules that are developed years in advance. The Navy has a lot of flexibility to react to contingency operations, but as those deployments get extended and demand more underway time outside of normal schedules, readiness and maintenance suffer, Mike Franken, a retired Navy Vice Admiral, said in an interview. We just don't have the ability to recover from that quickly. It will take years, he added. The Lincoln itself had to fend off attacks from Iran during the early phase of the war. Iran shot hundreds and hundreds of missiles and one-way attack drones at our aircraft carrier, Mr. Hegseth told reporters at the Pentagon on April 8th. Every single one of those shots easily shot down miles and miles away from the Abe Lincoln, he added. The Lincoln has also helped enforce the U.S. blockade of Iranian ports, which initially ran from April 13th until a ceasefire agreement was announced in mid-June and then resumed on July 15th. During the first blockade, U.S. Central Command, which directs military operations across the Middle East, said its forces disabled 9 quote-unquote non-compliant vessels through gunfire and missile attacks and had quote-unquote redirected 135 ships that ultimately complied with the blockade order. In the second blockade, there appear to have been fewer U.S. attacks on merchant ships. In its most recent update on August 9th, Central Command said it had redirected 55 commercial vessels, disabled two, and boarded two to, quote-unquote, ensure compliance since the blockade was reinstated. When the Lincoln's relief will arrive is unclear, but the George Washington recently passed through the Strait of Malacca, a major transit route through the Pacific Ocean in Indonesian waters, heading west, according to a second U.S. official who spoke on the condition of anonymity to discuss warship movements. With the Navy's limited numbers of aircraft carriers being routinely pushed months behind their scheduled deployments, Admiral Franken said, it will begin to limit their availability for combat operations in the future. I guarantee you that the first 2 years of the Trump administration will definitely affect the next 2 years of the Trump administration, he said. And that ends that article. Next up, deaths of three ICE detainees prompt questions about medical care. Immigrants at Delaney Hall in Newark have complained about health services. Federal officials defended the treatment provided there and elsewhere. By Louis Ferrer Sederny and Anna Lay. The first death came in December. A 41-year-old immigrant from Haiti died after suffering a medical emergency within hours of arriving at Delaney Hall, a troubled privately run immigration detention center in New Jersey. Months later, a Delaney detainee from Guatemala had what appeared to be a seizure and died after being transported to a hospital, federal officials said on Wednesday. And earlier this month, a man from El Salvador, age 81, suffered a medical emergency. The cause of his death remains unknown. The deaths of three Immigration and Customs Enforcement detainees in less than 8 months have raised urgent questions about the medical services provided at Delaney Hall and at other detention centers, with immigrants and local officials describing haphazard health care.
In interviews, immigration lawyers said that detainees at the 1,000-bed center have routinely encountered hurdles in receiving daily medications and comprehensive treatment for chronic diseases such as cancer. Injuries that were sustained by detainees during arrest by ICE sometimes go untreated, they said. Dozens of detainees at Delaney Hall have complained about medical neglect there during the past year. The Department of Homeland Security has repeatedly said that detainees receive good medical care. GEO Group, the private company that operates Delaney, did not respond to requests for comment for this article. The company has previously disputed allegations of substandard conditions included in federal and state reports. Federal lawmakers have sought to make their own assessment, but have received only limited access during their tours of Delaney. Similar complaints have emerged about other detention centers. Congressional Democrats documented 85 reports of medical neglect in detention centers across the United States. In Texas, four detainees this year sued the country's largest detention center, accusing it of human rights abuses. There's a systemic problem of people having access to medical care at the detention center, said Michael Musa Obregon, a New York lawyer who has represented dozens of clients held at Delaney. A lot of people are ignored when they request medical care, whether it's for routine medical or even emergency medical situations, he added. Details of the deaths tied to Delaney remain unclear, making it difficult to establish whether they stem from systemic failures, delayed care, or unavoidable medical complications. At least one family, the relatives of the Salvadoran man who died, has said that it believes he died because staff members failed to properly care for his underlying conditions, including epilepsy, high blood pressure, and diabetes. Federal standards of care require ICE to conduct a physical examination and mental health screening of detainees within 14 days of arriving. The same standards mandate that detention centers have a physician available around the clock, and prescription medication and other treatments are expected to be provided on a timely basis. It is a long-standing practice to provide comprehensive medical care from the moment an alien enters ICE custody, Homeland Security officials said on Wednesday. This includes medical, dental, and mental health services as available, and access to medical appointments and 24-hour emergency care, the officials added. The living conditions at Delaney have come under scrutiny by Democratic lawmakers and state investigators since the Trump administration opened the center last year. Overcrowding, spoiled food, dirty living quarters, the acrid smell of body odor are among the complaints that have been lodged by detainees, prompting unrest and hunger strikes in protest. The New Jersey Department of Health had tried to inspect the detention center's infection control protocols and practices, but was turned away in June. New Jersey's attorney general sued to force the center to allow state health inspectors inside. The suit is pending. After each death of a Delaney detainee, federal officials said that proper care had been provided to the men who died. ICE officials said that emergency workers performed quote-unquote life-saving measures on Gene Wilson Brutus, an immigrant from Haiti, before he was taken to a Newark hospital where he died the next day of what appeared to be quote-unquote natural causes. Delaney employees, quote-unquote, responded immediately when the detainee from El Salvador, Edwin Lopez Cornejo, had a medical emergency, officials said. And the man from Guatemala, Jose Chajon Raxan, quote, was provided proper medical care from the nurse who reassured him he was safe, end quote, during his apparent seizure, officials said. His death had gone unreported for weeks until ICE officials acknowledged it in a statement late Wednesday. At least 53 other people have died after being held at detention centers since President Trump took office last year, according to a New York Times analysis. The 33 deaths that were recorded in 2025 were the most ICE custody deaths in a single year. But because so many more immigrants have been detained as part of the Trump administration's immigration crackdown, the rate of deaths is not as high as in the early 2000s.
Some immigration lawyers suggested that ICE may be struggling to provide adequate medical care because of the number of people it has detained, with little regard for factors such as age or medical conditions that might make them vulnerable in detention. Unfortunately, they have no shame in taking in people who are elderly, people who are sick, people who have pre-existing medical conditions, people who suffer from cognitive disabilities, people who are receiving ongoing treatment like dialysis or for diabetes, said Ruben Kirvin, a lawyer who has represented people held at Delaney. At Delaney and elsewhere, some detainees say standards of care often go unmet. Elizar Garcia Nieto, age 40, said he had to press Delaney staff members to receive his daily medication for a thyroid condition and high cholesterol. Mr. Garcia Nieto, who migrated from Mexico 2 decades ago, was apprehended by ICE agents on June 27th outside the hotel in New Jersey where he works as a chef, according to court records. He was taken to Delaney, where he said he was kept for about a day inside a warehouse-like room with about 100 other detainees who were being processed, all forced to stand, sit, or sprawl out on the floor. "Do you imagine having so many people packed in one place?" he said in an interview. "I was surprised they didn't take precautions to protect not just us, but their employees too," he added. Over 3 days, he was asked to fill out the same paperwork repeatedly for his medication, he said. "It's a headache to obtain any type of medical help. You have to plead and supplicate with whoever is in charge," he said. Mr. Garcia Nieto was eventually summoned to the infirmary, where he encountered a doctor and 2 women whom he believed to be nurses. About 10 other detainees waited for hours outside the infirmary. Some were older and some had diabetes, he said. They stood or sat on one of the 5 available chairs. In the end, he did receive his medication a day before he was freed, after his lawyer filed an emergency lawsuit requesting his release. Neither ICE nor the GEO Group responded immediately to a request for comment about Mr. Garcia Nieto's experience. Elora Mukherjee, the director of the Immigrants' Rights Clinic at Columbia Law School, said that some of her clients had accepted deportation to avoid the dismal living conditions at Delaney Hall, where she said some other clients had been deprived of their medicine. "They have been in pain, sometimes unbearable pain, for days," she said. And that ends that article. Next up, as Europe gets hotter, its transportation systems struggle to cope. The continent's railways and roads, quote, "were engineered for a climate that no longer exists," end quote, one expert said. By Amelia Nierenberg. Tracks are buckling in Sweden, highways are cracking in Germany, commuters are sweltering in airless train carriages across the world's fastest warming continent. This is the new reality in Europe, where much of the transportation infrastructure was not built to withstand the scorching summer heat that's becoming routine. Europe's transport systems were engineered for a climate that no longer exists, Patrice Geoffroy, who leads the Energy and Climate Economics team at University Paris-Dauphine PSL in France, wrote in an email. Many of Europe's tracks and roads desperately need upgrades to meet new extreme temperature thresholds, or delays and disruptions will become the norm, experts said. Rail services in Britain and France reduced services this week and warned of disruptions as Western Europe endured its 5th heat wave since May. The changes needed to fully accommodate the effects of global warming would require vast amounts of money. And even if cash-strapped European governments had those funds, many countries are focused more on defense than on infrastructure, experts said. For now, they are mostly making smaller adjustments. "The main challenge is actually not heat. The main challenge is funding itself," said Professor Felix Kreutzig of the University of Sussex, who leads the working group on cities at the Potsdam Institute for Climate Impact Research near Berlin. Bending tracks, sagging cables. Disruptions from the heat are most obvious on Europe's trains, which hundreds of millions of people use in cities and across the countryside. "Many of these rail systems are generations old," said Ian Mulcahy, the Global Director of Cities at Gensler, an international architecture and planning firm.
London's metro, the world's oldest, opened in 1863. Many of these systems still rely to some degree on dated infrastructure. Many European train carriages don't have air conditioning. Some systems are incorporating new technologies as they expand and update. Mr. Mulcahy pointed to the air-conditioned Elizabeth Line in London, a major east-west artery that opened in 2022 and cost about £19 billion, or $25.5 billion. Others are making smaller changes. France's state-owned railway operator, for instance, says it is adapting stations for extreme weather. But it's not possible to start from scratch. The challenge for us in Europe is, how do you go back and retrospectively adapt your infrastructure for a new age, said Mr. Mulcahy, who specializes in large-scale city planning. On Thursday, a train derailed near Lewes in southern England, injuring two, as Britain recorded its hottest day of the summer so far. It was not immediately clear whether the accident was heat-related. But we do know that the rail companies have been reporting that the extreme dry conditions have been affecting embankments and track conditions, James McCleary, a lawmaker representing Lewes, told Times Radio on Thursday. We had a lot of speed restrictions in the area recently, which is directly related to the heat, McCleary added. For trains, extreme heat poses three main problems. First, most aren't air-conditioned. Europe is not known for air conditioning. Until recently, summers seldom got hot enough to need it with any regularity, and generally speaking, the continent's trains are no exception. That is changing, often as part of broader upgrades, but it is a slow and expensive process. London is spending an estimated £3.4 billion, or $4.6 billion, to replace the carriages on another metro line, the Piccadilly, with a streamlined new fleet whose features include air conditioning. And that is just one of the 11 lines in the city's underground system, known as the Tube. Mr. Mulcahy said Londoners were starting to modify their commutes to spend at least part of them on air-conditioned routes, like the Elizabeth Line or the city's overground trains. Discomfort aside, overheated trains can lead to heat exhaustion and worse. Many carriage windows don't open, and if a train should lose power, the situation could become dangerous under a scorching sun. Although heat, like fire, can be deadly, it probably wouldn't occur to passengers to use emergency hammers to break the windows, said Jennifer Schooling, a professor at Anglia Ruskin University and a director of DARE, a research center in Britain that studies the effects of global warming on transportation. Second, heat can warp the tracks. Tracks are made of metal, which expands in the heat. Many of Europe's were built decades ago, designed for less extreme temperatures, and lately they have been buckling and twisting. A quote-unquote sun curve, that is a rail bending sideways in extreme heat, is believed to have caused a freight train derailment in Sweden in June, the Swedish Transport Administration said. Experts say a cheap adaptation to this problem is available by painting the tracks white, which creates a cooling effect by reflecting back sunlight. Britain does this for quote-unquote hotspots on its rails. But that stopgap fix is no substitute for an expensive wholesale replacement of track, said Professor Francois Guimene, the academic director of the master's program in sustainability and social innovation at HEC Paris, a business school. You can win a couple of years with that, Professor Guimene said of lighter coloring, but at some point you will need to have rails that can withstand much higher temperatures, he added. And third, power lines are vulnerable too. The overhead wires that supply power to electric trains can expand in extreme heat, just as tracks do. Sometimes older or badly maintained lines droop so low that they get caught on a moving train. That can cause a power outage and, occasionally, a cascading series of problems along the rail network. One incident can block a busy corridor, trap rolling stock and crews in the wrong locations, and generate delays and cancellations, Professor Geoffron said. One such incident in the Netherlands last month disrupted traffic between Britain, France, Belgium, and Germany, he said.
Some newer cables have automated systems that adapt to temperature fluctuations, using balance weights or springs to loosen or tighten as needed. But the tension in older cables is fixed, and if they're too tight, they can snap in the wintertime, Professor Schooling said. We're in this conundrum. The impacts of climate change seem to be happening faster than we were expecting, she said. Melting roads and skidding sand. Many of Europe's roads weren't built for today's extreme temperatures either. Roads made with concrete can crack if they don't have room to expand in the heat. Such quote-unquote blow-ups forced the partial closure of German highways this summer. Road surfaces can melt too, a phenomenon that has caused disruptions from Britain to Sweden. During Europe's June heat wave, trams were halted in the German city of Leipzig because asphalt had melted and gummed up the tracks. As with railroad tracks, lighter colors can keep road surfaces cooler, Professor Geoffrand said. Roads can also be made with materials that are more heat resistant than traditional asphalt, but those materials are often more expensive and require more exacting construction, he said. During recent heat waves, trucks that spread salt during winter storms laid down sand or dust on some English streets to keep melting road surfaces from getting too sticky. Even that low-budget fix can be tricky, Professor Schooling said. Too much sand and cars could start to skid. And that concludes that article. Next, we have Afghan women erased from public life in 5 years of Taliban rule. Decrees restricting the rights of women and girls to study, work, travel, and act independently now threaten to damage Afghanistan permanently, experts say. By Ifrat Livni. The Taliban regained control of Afghanistan 5 years ago this week, returning to power after 2 decades and restoring an Islamic government that had severely restricted women's rights. In those few years, women and girls have been systematically erased from most public life, experts say. And, some add, the limitations imposed on half the population could hobble Afghanistan far into the future. The harsh restrictions on women and girls are a return to conditions that prevailed the previous time the Taliban controlled Afghanistan in the late 1990s. More than 160 decrees have been issued targeting women and girls, barring them from secondary and higher education, and restricting their employment, movement, dress, speech, and decision-making. No other country in modern times has dismantled the rights of half its population through law, policy, and practice to the same extent, the United Nations Agency on Women said on Wednesday. At the same time, overlapping humanitarian and economic crises and deepening poverty are also having a disproportionate impact on women and girls, the statement also added. The official restrictions have reinforced social pressures, and many women say their communities increasingly press them to conform, a new UN Women report found, based on recent surveys. Half a decade of escalating restrictions has narrowed where Afghan women can go, what they can do, and how they can live. The results are alarming, it said. The agency surveyed about 5,000 Afghans in rural and urban communities this past spring and last year, asking women and men about life under the Taliban. There were some similarities in the genders' answers, but some very stark differences as well. Many Afghans surveyed expressed disappointment with the course of their lives in recent years. Still, women reported levels of isolation and distress that suggest a growing mental health crisis, the UN report said. More than half of men surveyed, about 55%, said their lives were worse than they had expected they would be before August 2021, compared with 65% of women who reported a similar sentiment. But the reasoning was starkly different. Male respondents reported frustration with a lack of economic opportunities, while many women also blamed reduced access to education for themselves or their children
and rules restricting women's jobs and lives. By closing off education and many forms of employment, these restrictions compound the economic pressures already felt by most women, the UN report said, noting the quote-unquote profound personal toll the situation has had on women in Afghanistan. Many women reported rising stress, worry, and pressure, quote, consistent with wider evidence of deteriorating mental health, end quote, it added. The report highlights the isolation many Afghan women now experience as a result of the restrictions. A vast majority of the women surveyed, 90%, said they must have a male family member's permission to leave the house. And more than half said they went out only once or twice a month. Among male survey respondents, more than 95% reported leaving their homes daily. Women and girls' adherence to the new Taliban rules is increasingly reinforced by people around them, like relatives and neighbors. The UN report noted that nearly 40% of women surveyed this year said they felt more pressure than before to tailor their behavior for fear that those they know will report them for inappropriate dress, speech, or actions. The Taliban have extended state control deep into the private sphere by transforming patriarchal norms into legal obligations and constricting families into the enforcement of their ideology. Belqui Ahmadi, a human rights lawyer, an expert on Afghanistan, formerly at the United States Institute of Peace, wrote in a recent report on Taliban rule. Human rights experts say that the crisis for women in Afghanistan has reached a critical point. Afghanistan is the only country in the world to formally prohibit access to education for girls and women beyond the primary level. The longer women and girls are excluded from schools, institutions, and public life, the more entrenched the restrictive system becomes, the further behind they fall, and the fewer models there are, making their ability to recover ever less likely, jeopardizing the country's long-term prospects. As a new generation of girls grows without an education, their future becomes increasingly dark, UNESCO wrote in a statement this week, calling for the full restoration of the right to education for Afghan girls and women. Ms. Ahmadi wrote in her analysis, "Behind every Taliban decree is a human story, a university student packing away her books, a teacher dismissed from the profession she loves, a judge forced into hiding, a doctor prevented from treating patients, an entrepreneur closing her business, or a young girl asking her parents why she is no longer allowed to learn while her brother walks freely to school," end quote. She argues that the international community must speak up for the silenced. Ms. Ahmadi further wrote, "The greatest danger facing Afghanistan today is not only that 20 million women and girls are being systematically erased from public life, it is that the world is slowly learning to live with it." And that ends that article. And finally today, chatbots are pushing us toward a post-human internet. In matters of work, school, and even romance, we turn to AI chatbots. But what happens when the bots begin talking to one another? By Callie Holterman. Remember job applications? You know, you'd write a resume and a cover letter. Someone would read them. You'd fish out a tasteful button-down and try to charm your interviewer. Maybe your one-liner or a question about your amateur bowling career would help you score the position. Maybe you'd never hear back. That's all changing. When Christian Vinson applied for jobs in finance this year, he knew he was really auditioning for artificial intelligence. Many companies now use screening software to sift through piles of applications, so he spent close to 10 hours teaching two AI chatbots about his work experience. He filled in details about his education, a banking internship, and 5 years in the Army. He then prompted the bots to tailor his cover letter to hundreds of job listings. AI had written his applications, and AI was reading them too, a dog chasing its own tail. "This is the new normal," says Vincent, age 30, who landed a job at an investment bank in New York. "We live in a world in which AI tools have found their way to the center of a staggering number of professional, academic, and personal interactions. Lately, these chatbots and agents have been doing more than just talking to us.
Students are writing essays with ChatGPT, and teachers are using AI to grade them. Workers are sending lengthy AI-generated emails to colleagues, who are responding with walls of chatbot text of their own. AI podcast hosts are holding forth with AI podcast guests on topics like gas prices, the Iran war, and artificial intelligence. Tech wants to take all this even further. In March, Meta acquired a social network designed for bots to talk to one another. The dead internet theory, a concept popular in tech circles, holds that most digital traffic will eventually be software, leaving humans as a minority voice. We may now have a corollary of that prediction. Let's call it a bot loop, when the humans on both sides of an interaction hand over their role to artificial intelligence. These recursive exchanges can be eerie and error-prone, a single mistake bouncing back and forth, uncorrected, over and over. Stranger still, they flip our conversational dynamic inside out, turning chatbots into the interlocutors and humans into their enablers. Depending on whom you ask, bot loops might be banal, dystopian, or genuinely useful. No matter how people feel about them, researchers say we're going to see bot loops much more often as we deputize AI systems to do our bidding. Someday in the not-too-distant future, a pipe will burst and you will need a plumber in a hurry. Maybe you will call 10 plumbers yourself to ask about rates. But perhaps you will turn all of that dialing over to a kind of personal digital assistant that can perform tasks like sending emails, buying plane tickets, and writing code. Plumbers, meanwhile, may struggle to keep up with an influx of calls from tireless AI assistants, says Xiaozing Pei, an assistant professor at the School of Information at the University of Texas at Austin. Maybe they'll direct an agent of their own to act as a virtual receptionist. This is this endless loop we're creating, Pei says. How will all this affect the way we interact with one another? Looked at one way, human history is one long string of freakouts about the potential for new technology to alter our communication. Socrates worried that writing would wreck our memory, something we know only because Plato wrote it down. Early 20th century critics argued that the telephone posed a threat to civility. Repeatedly, detractors have predicted that the quality of our interactions might suffer as a result of modern convenience. The author of a 1994 article in the New York Times argued that electronic mail was, quote, so compelling and easy that it threatens to overwhelm its usefulness through sheer volume and lack of consideration, end quote, although he conceded that it did have its perks, adding, there are no stamps to lick. None of these innovations brought about the end of productive discussion, although each has changed its texture. We can now trade messages with more people than ever without needing to be in the same physical space. As a result, researchers think we may actually be speaking to one another less. Many of our conversations take place on platforms that incentivize certain kinds of exchanges, particularly those that are heated, outlandish, or otherwise likely to retain our attention for the platform's financial gain. Still, AI is different from these previous advancements. While email transmits messages between people, chatbots emulate people and perhaps replace them. All of a sudden, humans get to decide whether they would prefer to have a conversation with a person or with a program that approximates one. Plenty of people are deciding that they would prefer to go to a chatbot for financial advice, medical diagnoses, or companionship. People are already using AI-generated avatars to speak for them. When Justin Lester, a pastor in the Bay Area, isn't available, people can speak with his quote-unquote digital twin. The next step is very likely a future in which the people's own digital twins might speak with Lester's. Increasingly, our digital intermediaries will collide. We'll talk to our bots, and our bots will talk to one another. Chief executives have created AI-powered avatars that can meet with their employees. How long will it be before their underlings send their avatars to those meetings, too? Plenty of people are already living in this strange new world. I've spent the past couple of months interviewing them.
There was a graduate student completing work with AI that was being graded by his professor's virtual assistants. There was a telecom executive who had noticed customers sending AI voice agents to argue with his company's AI customer service system. There was a man who used a chatbot to draft messages on a dating app to a woman who seemed to be doing the exact same thing. "How long are we going to ChatGPT each other?" he eventually wrote. She never responded. Most of these people acknowledged a certain hollowness to the interactions, which followed the basic contours of a human conversation, but got the texture all wrong. A single bot creates mountains of text that are dazzling in their phoniness, like costume jewelry. Stick two of them together in conversation, and they generate an endless flow of dialogue that follows all the rules, yet still stands out for what it is missing: curiosity, empathy, actual experience. The risks of these loops are coming into view, but one big problem is just how frequently chatbots get things wrong. When two AI systems interact, particularly ones powered by the same large language models, they may miss each other's errors and eventually amplify them, says Sohail Faizi, an associate professor of computer science at the University of Maryland. "They are just sharing the same blind spots," he says. It might be tempting to think of the bot loop as a stopover on the way to some totally autonomous world. Perhaps AI-generated, quote-unquote, counterfeit people, as the philosopher Daniel C. Dennett called them, will work together to create even more counterfeit people, exploiting our dependence on AI systems and putting human civilization itself at risk. The likelier outcome is that the share of interactions that are between humans will just shrink as the share of bot-to-bot interactions grows, a profound dilution that affects the way we move through the world. In that case, the human voice on the phone that once was a reasonable expectation might become a rare privilege, something akin to a luxury good. Sure, you can talk to a flesh-and-blood receptionist, but it will cost extra. Paradoxically, the people most likely to be able to afford such a luxury might be the ones being enriched by the AI boom. Will they use their spoils to get access to the kinds of conversations they are making rarer for everybody else? That might just be the most insidious loop of all. And that ends that article, and that's all the time we have for today. Thank you for listening.

Good morning. This is Carol Morrow. I'll be reading to you from this morning's Quad City Times for today, Friday, August 14th. First, here's the weather forecast. Today, showers and thunderstorms likely, mainly before 11 a.m. Mostly cloudy, with a high near 81. East wind around 10 miles per hour. Chance of precipitation is 60%. Tonight, showers and thunderstorms before 4 a.m. Then showers and possibly a thunderstorm, mainly after 4 a.m. Low around 72, east wind 10 to 15 miles per hour, with gusts as high as 20 miles per hour. Chance of precipitation is 80%. New rainfall amounts between a half and three quarters of an inch possible. Saturday showers likely and possibly a thunderstorm before 7 a.m., then a chance of showers and thunderstorms between 7 a.m. and 10 a.m. Mostly cloudy, with a high near 88. Heat index values as high as 104. Southeast wind 5 to 10 miles per hour, becoming west in the afternoon. Chance of precipitation is 60%. Saturday night, a chance of showers and thunderstorms, then showers likely, and possibly a thunderstorm after 1 a.m. Mostly cloudy, with a low around 73. West wind around 5 miles per hour, becoming calm in the evening. Chance of precipitation is 60%. Sunday, a 50% chance of showers, partly sunny, with a high near 84. Sunday night, partly cloudy, with a low around 67. Monday, sunny, with a high near 81. Monday night, mostly clear, with a low around 64. Tuesday, mostly sunny, with a high near 82. Tuesday night, a 50% chance of showers after 1 a.m., partly cloudy, with a low around 69. Wednesday, a 40% chance of showers, partly sunny, with a high near 82. Wednesday night, partly cloudy, with a low around 66. Thursday, mostly sunny, with a high near 77. The time is 8:02. This first article is from the QC Times website. It's by Gretchen Teske. Tyson closing Joslin plant, impacting more than 2,500 workers. Tyson Foods is closing down its plant in Joslin, citing strategic changes to its beef operations. In a Thursday news release, Tyson announced it was closing the Joslin, Illinois beef facility and its Eagle Mountain, Utah case-ready facility. The release further said that going forward, Tyson plans to anchor its beef business around three beef facilities in the central United States, Dakota City, Nebraska, Holcomb, Kansas, and Amarillo, Texas, to create a more competitive footprint amidst one of the most historic cattle shortages the country has ever experienced. Tyson cited recent USDA cattle inventory data that included continued evidence of limited heifer retention and indicated supply constraints are likely to persist, requiring strategic action. Capacity from these locations will be moved to more strategically located facilities with ample capacity to grow, the news release stated. A statement from State Representative Ryan Spain said the closure will take effect August 14th and affect more than 2,500 workers. Workers will be paid for the next 60 days, according to Spain's statement. Messages to UFCW Local 1546, which represents workers at the Joslin plant, were not immediately answered Thursday afternoon. In its third-quarter fiscal report, released August 3rd, Tyson stated it expected its beef segment would see an operating loss of $650 million to $500 million in fiscal year 2026, as the USDA was projecting domestic production to decrease about 3%. Beef sales have been slowly declining for the company, with the beef segment expected to be responsible for a $138 million loss in the third quarter and a $483 million loss in the last 9 months. Pork, chicken, prepared foods, and international sales were all seeing growth in the third quarter. Tyson reported pork sales were up 3.8%, chicken sales up 11.2%, prepared foods 12%, and international foods up 8%, all for the third quarter.
Additionally, Tyson is looking to sell its Pasco, Washington beef facility. With these changes, the company will ramp back up a second shift at its Amarillo, Texas facility as cattle become available, according to a news release. Tyson believes these changes will allow the company to maintain a similar level of cattle harvesting across a more efficient and modern network. In the release, Tyson stated it understands the impact the decisions have on team members and communities and is committed to supporting them through the transition, including helping them apply for open positions at other facilities. With these changes, Tyson Foods is ensuring that it will continue to deliver high-quality, affordable, and nutritious protein for generations to come, the release stated. Tyson's Joslin plant made headlines in February 2025 when it was accused of unexpectedly terminating the employment of about 30 workers who were immigrants from Africa since mid-2024. The accusation was made by Nana Oro Agoro, president of the nonprofit Akwaba QC, an immigration advocacy group. All of these workers resided legally in the United States, and some of the former Tyson employees had been working at the Joslin plant near Hillsdale for more than 15 years when they were fired, Oro Agoro said in a statement at the time. Tyson denied all allegations. In 2023, Tyson celebrated the 40th anniversary of its plant with a donation of 40,000 pounds of protein to Riverbend Food Bank. In a statement, State Senator Lee Arellano, Republican of Dixon, said he was encouraging residents in the Joslin area to join him at a town hall in Port Byron on August 31st to voice their concerns. Besant promotes tax cuts, Trump accounts. This is by Tom Barton. Pella. U.S. Treasury Secretary Scott Bessent touted federal tax cuts Wednesday as a catalyst for new manufacturing investment during a visit to Vermeer Corporation in Pella. Even as the Iowa equipment maker's CEO said, tariffs are costing the company about $2.5 million a month. Bessent appeared with U.S. Representative Marionette Miller Meeks, Republican of Ottumwa, to tour Vermeer's Global Parts Distribution Center and participate in a roundtable discussion with agricultural manufacturers that was closed to the press. The visit came as Iowa's manufacturing sector continues to shed jobs. The state lost 4,300 manufacturing jobs over the last 12 months, ending in June, more than any other Iowa industry, according to Iowa Workforce Development. Bessent said manufacturers at Wednesday's roundtable highlighted the 2025 tax law's permanent full expensing provision, which allows businesses to immediately deduct the cost of qualifying equipment. What they like is the powerful incentives in the bill to expand manufacturing in the U.S., Bessent said in an interview with the Gazette. Jason Andringa, the president and CEO of Vermeer, said those tax provisions were helping drive investment at the Pella-based industrial and agricultural equipment manufacturer. The One Big Beautiful Bill, the Working Families Tax Act, H.R. 1, however you want to call it, has been very beneficial for Vermeer, our dealers, and our customers, Andringa told the Gazette. He said provisions encouraging research and development, equipment expensing, and factory construction contributed to Vermeer's decision to build a new manufacturing facility in Bondurant. The company currently leases a 100,000-square-foot facility in Des Moines. Andringa said Vermeer planned to move that operation to its new Bondurant facility, which will be roughly three times as large, and create an additional 150 to 200 jobs. Vermeer's overall business is growing by double digits, Andringa said, driven largely by its industrial equipment business serving infrastructure installation, organic waste processing, and other markets. Its agricultural business, by comparison, has been roughly flat amid weakness in the farm economy.
The strength Andringa described at Vermeer contrasts with broader weakness in Iowa manufacturing. Whirlpool has announced layoffs at its Amana refrigerator plant, including 288 workers affected by the elimination of a production shift this summer. John Deere has made repeated workforce reductions in Iowa and elsewhere during the downturn in agricultural equipment demand. Andringa said the Trump administration's tariffs had created another significant cost for Vermeer, despite the company sourcing nearly all of its steel domestically. "Tariffs have been challenging," he said. "The benefits from the Tax Act definitely more than offset those expenses, but yet it's about a $2.5 million expense per month for Vermeer, what we believe the tariffs have cost us in increased expenses." Asked whether the administration's combination of tax cuts and tariffs had made it easier for Vermeer to invest domestically, Andringa drew a distinction between the two policies. "Half of that I will give a resounding yes to, and that's the tax cuts," he said. "The tax cuts have been resoundingly beneficial and helped us to grow and succeed. Tariffs, I would say no." Andringa said stable tariffs could be manageable, but sort of the chaotic nature of how the tariffs have been rolled out over the last 15 to 18 months has made it very challenging. Bessent defended the administration's broader manufacturing strategy, arguing that new factory investment takes longer to show up in employment data. He pointed to manufacturing expansions in other states and said construction employment generated by new facilities eventually would translate into permanent factory jobs. Miller Meeks similarly argued that the tax law is beginning to produce tangible investments. She left for another event without talking with reporters because of scheduling conflicts caused by weather delays earlier in the day. In a written statement, she said Bessent heard from Vermeer employees about how the tax cuts are helping expand domestic manufacturing and create jobs. "This is exactly the kind of investment in American workers we need more of, and I'm grateful the Secretary took the time to see Iowa's manufacturing strength for himself," Miller Meeks said. Bessent acknowledged pressure on farmers who buy equipment from manufacturers such as Vermeer. He pointed to $12 billion in federal farm assistance, efforts to secure Chinese purchases of U.S. soybeans, and Treasury's work with agricultural lenders to ensure farmers have access to credit. Bessent said the administration pushed China for greater certainty on soybean purchases and was monitoring farm credit conditions heading into the next growing season. "The $12 billion that went out was important for last year, but it's important that farmers have credit for next year. So we're very cognizant of that, and U.S. Agriculture Secretary Brooke Rollins has been pushing that," he said. Andringa said Vermeer would like to see Washington continue investing in infrastructure while pursuing permitting reform, regulatory changes, and improvements to the U.S.-Mexico-Canada trade agreement. Bessent defended his recent assertion that the nation's K-shaped economy is over, in which higher-income households have fared substantially better than lower-income households, giving way to what he has described as a C-shaped economy. He argued that inflation had moderated while wage growth among lower-income workers had accelerated. Bessent said working families were hit particularly hard by increases in groceries, rent, and insurance in recent years. He said lower income wage growth now exceeded inflation, creating real gains in purchasing power. "If you can start doing that over a series of years, that's how working Americans can dig out of this hole," he said. Economic data remain mixed, spending has remained stronger among higher-income households, and wage growth measures have continued to show disparities among income groups, although some of those gaps have narrowed in recent months. Bessent also used the Iowa visit to promote Trump accounts, the newly tax-advantaged investment accounts for children.
The Treasury Department said July 27th that 7 million children had enrolled, with 86% coming from families earning less than $200,000. Eligible U.S. citizen children born from 2025 through 2028 may receive a one-time $1,000 federal contribution. Treasury and the IRS on Tuesday issued new guidance and proposed regulations allowing employers to make up to $2,500 in tax-free annual contributions to Trump accounts for employees or their dependents. More than 50 companies have committed to making contributions, according to the Treasury Department. Asked whether employer conditions could widen wealth disparities between children whose parents work for companies that provide the benefit and those who do not, Besant pointed to philanthropic and state contributions as another source of funding. He cited philanthropic commitments aimed at children in lower-income areas and predicted states would increasingly contribute as well. Vermeer has not decided whether it will offer Trump account contributions, Andringa said, but the company is open to considering them if employer matches become common. So for sure, we match 401k contributions, and so if it becomes fairly commonplace for companies to maybe match Trump accounts, I mean we would certainly be open to it, he said. Andringa noted that Vermeer already provided benefits, including subsidized on-site childcare, a medical clinic, and a pharmacy at its Pella campus. The Iowa appearances come less than 3 months before the November election, with both Miller Meeks and Nunn seeking re-election in highly competitive districts. Here's an article by Nina Baker. Alternating Currents Festival is worth checking out. Laney Jean opened the Alternating Currents Festival early Thursday in K&K Hardware and Lumber. A small crowd listened to the indie singer-songwriter while they sat on for-sale patio chairs in the long-standing Bettendorf business. The Downtown Davenport Partnership launched Alternating Currents in 2017, replacing River Roots Live, a popular music festival in LeClaire Park that relied on drink sales and clear skies. That festival drew big acts, but did not draw people to the downtown businesses the Downtown Davenport Partnership sought to support. 9 years later, Alternating Currents has grown to more

Concerts, comedy shows, film screenings, and pop-ups across 4 days. This year's festival concludes Sunday, August 16th. Festival organizers market the event as a chance for discovery, both of venues and artists. Not every act appeals to every festival goer, nor does every venue, but a festival that thrives off its diversity of acts, genres, and ambiences also thrives because it has something that appeals to everyone, no matter their age or taste. That is especially true when the barrier to entry is $0. It costs nothing but the price of gas to give alternating currents a try. Place management professionals have long used the term placemaking to refer to methods that turn public places into more vibrant, human-centered spaces that support social connection, economic prosperity, and rootedness. The Alternating Currents Festival succeeds at that mission. Downtown Davenport, where most events take place, becomes the destination. Pedestrians wander the streets for hours, hearing exciting music, applause, and cheering. The festival literally turns parking lots into concert stages and gray walls into enduring art. Festival attendees spend money at bars, restaurants, and coffee shops. Alicia Espy, festival director, said many businesses report their best sales day as during alternating currents. Downtown Davenport suffers from the occasional reputation of a neighborhood with public safety challenges, commercial vacancies, and a visible concentration of the Quad Cities' unhoused population. Alternating currents makes that reputation disappear, at least for the weekend, as the neighborhood becomes bustling and a hub for real artistry. I know many people who rarely attend cultural events, but who always attend alternating currents. The Downtown Davenport Partnership and other festival partners are on the mark. They know how to run a top-notch festival. Readers who haven't tried the festival before ought to take a glance at alternatingcurrentsqc.com and find someone or somewhere to discover. I have focused on Downtown Davenport in this column, but Bettendorf and Rock Island deserve another mention, too. The only other time I visited K&K Hardware was the last Alternating Currents Festival, when Jordan Danielson performed, and I bought duct tape. If I ever need home improvement supplies, I know where to go. For that store, at least, Alternating Currents is a resounding success. Pilot program to help parents find living wage careers. This is by Gretchen Teske. United Way Quad Cities and partner organizations are launching a new pilot program to help parents find living wage careers to improve outcomes for their children. Pathways to Living Wage Careers, a regional pilot launched by United Way Quad Cities, Eastern Iowa Community Colleges, Blackhawk College, and the Arconic Foundation, to remove barriers working parents face in completing education and workforce training. It is backed by more than $150,000 in initial funding, according to a news release from United Way. The pilot will initially serve parents and caregivers connected to schools served by United Way's United for Schools program. Children don't leave family circumstances at the school door. Renee Gillerman, president and CEO of United Way Quad Cities, said in the release, "Over time, we realized that if we want more children to succeed in school, we also have to reduce the barriers creating instability for the adults raising them. Student success and family financial security aren't separate challenges. They're deeply connected." Enrollment is now open to eligible parents and caregivers of students attending United for Schools sites: Hayes Elementary School, Davenport; Madison Elementary School, Davenport; Wells Elementary School, East Moline; Washington Elementary School, Moline; Wilson Middle School, Moline; Rock Island Academy, Rock Island. Nearly 30% of Quad Cities households are not earning a living wage, even as employers continue to struggle filling high-demand positions requiring post-secondary credentials, according to the release.
The program builds on Grow Quad Cities' Top 100 High Priority Jobs Report by

connecting participants with education leading to credentials in nursing, advanced manufacturing, and information technology. We've got great people in the Quad Cities who are willing to put in the work. They just need the opportunity. Jeff Wida, Vice President and Plant Manager at Arconic Davenport Works, said in the release. This program helps create that opportunity by giving parents the support they need to gain new skills, build a career, and create more stability for their families. That's an investment worth making. Pathways focuses on the practical barriers that often prevent adults from completing a credential, such as child care, transportation, emergency expenses, and the need to work while attending the school. Data from EICC's 2025 Student Financial Wellness Survey showed 52% of students worry about having enough money to cover monthly expenses, and 63% say they would have difficulty accessing $500 in an emergency. Parents entering this program already have the drive, talent, and experience to move forward, Ann Lawler, president of EICC's Scott Campus, said in the release. This partnership gives them a clear path to build skills, earn a credential, and increase their earning power. At EICC, they'll find practical training and support to help them keep going and finish strong, Lawler added. Participants will receive individualized coaching and flexible financial assistance. At Blackhawk College, we know that many hardworking parents have the talent and drive to build solid and promising futures for themselves and their families, but practical life barriers can stand in the way at times. Chris M. Snoddy, Blackhawk's Vice President for Student Services, said in the release, "My parents experienced some barriers. I have experienced some barriers. I am sure we all know someone who has experienced some barriers. This partnership provides the education and support students need to complete a credential, enter a good living wage career, and create greater stability for their families and overcome those barriers." Together on Trail. This is a short article by Caitlin Metzger. Quad City Girls Who Walk group builds friendships and community through free events around the Quad Cities. The group will host its end of the summer potluck on September 19th at 11 a.m. at the Duck Creek Parkway Trailhead near the golf course. To learn more about the group, visit its Facebook page. Here's an article by Sarah Watson. City to hold roundtable on proposed ordinance. The Clinton City Council will work with the public to draft changes to a proposed data center ordinance. The City Council plans to hold a roundtable with a few representatives of a group that has advocated for strict data center regulations in Clinton to discuss proposed changes. The roundtable, slated for 5 p.m. September 1st at Eagle Point Park Lodge, will be open to the public. After it came to light earlier this summer that the company QTS is considering building a $10 billion, 1,100-acre data center near the Clinton Airport, Clinton residents have urged elected officials to put in place strict safeguards for residents, including water and energy resources. City Attorney Patrick O'Connell drafted an ordinance that first went before the Clinton Plan Commission for a recommendation to the City Council. The Commission held a marathon public hearing on July 15th, where residents expressed concerns and suggestions line by line on the proposed ordinance. On August 5th, the Commission approved a recommendation that the Council approve the drafted data center ordinance with some general ideas for recommended changes based on public feedback outlined in a letter from the City Attorney. Among the other suggestions by commissioners was to extend how far away hyperscale data centers must keep from residential dwellings or public gathering spaces, making the setback 1,500 feet rather than 1,000 feet. One commissioner also suggested adding requirements that a developer get a performance bond and build their own power plant.
Now it'll be the City Council's turn to review the proposed ordinance, recommended changes, and craft a draft for public review and approval. Clinton Mayor Scott Madison said he expected there to likely be multiple citizen meetings, but after that, the council would meet to hammer out more finalized language and then hold a public hearing on a revised draft. Madison said he met with the citizen group a couple of weeks ago and praised their data and research. "There's a lot of folks that have put a lot of time into research," Madison said to the council members Tuesday night at a committee of the whole meeting, "and I think that that does need to be presented to all of you." I'll take a short break and then continue reading from this morning's Quad City Times in a couple of minutes.

0: Continuing now with articles from the culture page of this morning's Quad City Times. This is Shane Brown's Viewpoint column. It's titled, Nothing Says Dinner Like Navigating Traffic Chaos. Moline is getting a Texas Roadhouse, which naturally means we're going to have to redesign the highway system. This is the Quad Cities, after all. Whenever a popular new chain restaurant flips its sign to open, we react as though food had just been invented. Traffic backs up, parking lots fill, DJs get hired. Police get called in to direct traffic, Facebook groups light up with real-time reports from the scene, entire families plan expeditions. Pack some water, kids, we're going to Raising Cane's. So perhaps it's fitting that Moline's upcoming Texas Roadhouse will lie near the Interstate 74 John Deere Road interchange, which is about to undergo a dramatic transformation of its own. It's becoming a diverging diamond interchange. I'd never heard of a diverging diamond before, but I immediately knew I didn't want one. It sounds like something Gwyneth Paltrow and Chris Martin had to do when they consciously uncoupled. I've looked at diagrams, I've watched animations, I've read explanations, and at least I'm missing something. Unless I'm missing something, the basic concept is this. You drive on the wrong side of the road for a while, and then you don't. Engineers will tell you it's a carefully designed means of improving traffic flow and making busy interchanges safer. Fine, but at some point somebody still had to stand in front of a room and say, okay, hear me out. What if everybody just drives on the left? And somehow nobody stopped them. Admittedly, the current interchange could use some help. Merging from I-74 onto John Deere Road has never been one of my favorite recreational activities. Traffic is cruising along at 45 miles per hour while you're coming off the ramp, trying to squeeze into a gap without becoming a traffic statistic. Check the mirror, look over your shoulder, hit the turn signal, estimate the speed of the approaching pickup, angrily ask the air why said pickup is increasing its speed, review your estate planning, punch it. So I'll concede, there's room for improvement. But come on, giving directions in the Quad Cities was already difficult enough. The Mississippi River generally behaves itself in a socially acceptable north-to-south manner, then gets here and suddenly makes a hard turn west. This is a fascinating geographical curiosity and a perfectly reasonable place to build a city. We built four of them, or possibly five, or maybe eight, depending on who you ask. Then we connected them with roads that change names at municipal boundaries, curve in unexpected directions, and exist within an interstate loop that makes perfect sense to people from here and absolutely no sense to anyone else. I am still getting used to the fact that John Deere Road no longer becomes Blackhawk Road and instead veers across the Rock River into Milan. If you want to continue to Blackhawk Road, you have to exit from the road you were already on to keep traveling in roughly the direction you were already traveling. Now I get to add a diverging diamond to the directions I give out-of-town friends. Yay, you say you're coming up to visit, old friend from Galesburg? No problem. Just take I-74 West even though you're going north. Eventually exit onto I-74 West. Keep going until you exit onto I-74 West again. Then take John Deere Road toward Rock Island, but immediately drive on the wrong side of the street for a while, and then eventually exit toward Rock Island again. At this point, giving directions in the Quad City isn't navigation, it's an oral tradition, and because we apparently weren't introducing enough excitement to this particular commercial corridor, we'll soon have hordes descending upon it on their quest for cinnamon butter. Maybe transportation officials heard Texas Roadhouse was coming, calculated the projected demand, and realized conventional American traffic patterns simply weren't up to the task. My working theory is that the diverging diamond is intentional crowd control. Make getting there complicated enough, and perhaps it'll thin the herd. The interchange can become the traffic engineering equivalent of a bridge troll. If cinnamon butter is what ye seek, answer me these riddles three. Honestly, it might work. For once, a new Quad Cities restaurant could have an available table because half its customers accidentally ended up in Milan. Meanwhile, my personal transportation plan for 2027 is considerably simpler. Avoid the entire area. I'll go around. I'll take side streets. I'll drive through Wisconsin, if that's what it takes to avoid that construction cluster coitus. But here's the irritating part. The diverging diamond will probably work. They're designed to reduce conflict points and improve traffic flow. A year of road construction sounds abysmal, but if the finished product makes that exit ramp a little less like auditioning for the Fast and the Furious Moline Drift, I'll begrudgingly high-five the engineers. I might even get used to it if you give me a decade or two. Also from the culture page of this morning's Quad City Times, this is by Nina Baker, running the show. James Jim Wynkoop, a Texas venue manager, will serve as the next executive director of the River Center and Adler Theater. Venue Works, the venue management company that oversees the Davenport venues, announced Wynkoop's appointment Tuesday in a news release. He will begin on Monday, August 17th. Wynkoop is a certified venue executive with more than 30 years of venue management experience. He most recently served as a transition director for OVG venue management at Oakview Group in Texas. His work included assignments at convention centers and stadiums in Alabama, Kansas, Oklahoma, and California. Before that, he was a general manager in the athletics division at the University of Houston, where he coordinated operations of 6 competition venues and 2 training and development facilities. Wynkoop's priorities for the River Center and Adler include expanding regional and national bookings, developing locally produced programming, strengthening finances, enhancing guest and client experiences, and ensuring long-term stewardship, according to the release. He will focus on cultivating relationships with promoters, community organizations, Visit Quad Cities, businesses, and regional partners to further position the venue as a leading destination in the Midwest. Wynkoop also has supervised large venues, including the Jim Whalen Boardwalk Hall in Atlantic City, New Jersey, and the Wasco Center in Coral Gables, Florida. He was once the chair of the International Association of Venue Managers Board of Trustees. Returning to articles from the front section of this morning's Quad City Times, this is by Haley Peck, Replacement Candidates Named. The Libertarian Party of Iowa has nominated replacement candidates for Lieutenant Governor and the U.S. House in the 3rd Congressional District. During the virtual meeting Wednesday night, the party replaced Lieutenant Governor candidate Julia Cutler with Charles Aldrich and 3rd Congressional District candidate Marco Battaglia with Jacob Hurd, after both were removed from the November ballot. Aldrich and Hurd were both the sole nominees for the positions Wednesday night and were both approved unanimously by the party's State Central Committee. Cutler and Battaglia both went to court to fight for ballot access after the state objections panel determined neither would be on the ballot. Cutler, running alongside gubernatorial candidate Nicholas Gluba, did not file an affidavit of candidacy. Cutler claimed she was told she did not need to, but a district court judge did not find sufficient evidence and upheld the decision to remove Cutler from the ballot. Aldrich has previously run as a candidate in the 4th Congressional District in 2024 and 2018, and for District 56 of the Iowa House of Representatives in 2022. Aldrich also ran for U.S. Senate in 2016, receiving nearly 42,000 votes. Why are we doing this? 8,000 and change people signed petitions to put Gluba on the ballot, said Stephanie Berlin, a chair of the Libertarian Party of Iowa. It's a huge miscarriage of justice to disenfranchise that many Iowans. Hurd will replace Battaglia, who was removed from the ballot over a discrepancy in name. He wished to run under the name Marco Battaglia instead of his legal name, Mark Anderson. Battaglia signed his affidavit of candidacy as Battaglia, where it asks for the candidate's name as it should appear on the ballot. However, for forms that required legally significant signatures, he signed as Mark Anderson. He has run in prior elections as Battaglia. A Polk County judge ruled to uphold the panel's decision to remove Battaglia from the ballot. Before deciding whether he would appeal or not, the Libertarian Party announced on August 3rd that Battaglia would be ending his campaign following a medical emergency. Hurd is a criminal defense attorney with Iowa Defenders, PLLC. He ran for District 44 of the Iowa House of Representatives in 2024, where he went against Larry McBurney and received 5,313 votes. Hurd also served as chief of staff to former Iowa Senator Jake Chapman. Hurd was counsel for Gluba and Cutler in their battles against the state objections panel and in court. Berlin said that they plan to try to file paperwork on the changes Monday. Biggest foreign policy victory. This is by Sarah Watson. During a visit to Davenport Thursday, U.S. Ambassador to NATO Matthew Whitaker described President Donald Trump's pressure on European allies to increase defense spending as probably the biggest foreign policy victory of this second administration. Whitaker, 56, is from Iowa. He graduated from Ankeny High School, played football for the Iowa Hawkeyes, graduated from law school, served as the U.S. Attorney for the Southern District of Iowa, and ran for statewide political office in Iowa as a Republican before being tapped by Trump for positions including acting Attorney General in Trump's first term and his current role as U.S. Ambassador to NATO in Trump's second term. Whitaker spoke at an event hosted by the America First Policy Institute at the Machine Shed in Davenport. He answered questions alongside U.S. Representatives Marionette Miller Meeks and Ashley Hinson. NATO is a military and political alliance of 32 countries formed after World War II in an effort to deter another world war in Europe and to counter the threat of the Soviet Union. At the start of his second term, Trump demanded allies that are a part of NATO increase defense spending to 5% of their gross national product by 2035, as the president has railed against NATO countries as not paying their fair share to build up their militaries and defend themselves. Some countries are stepping up. European countries and Canada have increased spending by $90 billion over the previous year, adjusted for inflation, according to the NATO Secretary General. Estonia, Latvia, Lithuania, Poland, and Greece are projected to reach the target of 5% this year, and Denmark and Norway are not far behind. Germany has also increased its military spending, Whitaker said. In 2025, the U.S. spent about $980 billion on defense, and Europe and Canada spent about $657 billion combined in equivalent U.S. dollars, according to NATO's annual report. The U.S. spent about 3.19% of its GDP on defense in 2025, and Europe and Canada averaged 2.33%. With President Trump's leadership, we have taken the burden off the American taxpayer, off the Iowa plumber, Iowa farmer, people that are working hard every single day, and now Europe pays for European security and not the Americans, Whitaker said. That's a huge victory that only President Trump could deliver, and it's probably the biggest foreign policy victory of this second administration. When Trump came to office, Whitaker said, he was adamant that the expectation for NATO countries at the time, 2%, was not enough. You can imagine when I showed up in Brussels and delivered that message, the look on these Europeans' faces was priceless, Whitaker said. But Whitaker said they were convinced to commit to more investments, and that has meant more purchases from American defense companies. There is no going back, Whitaker said. It is now the policy of the United States. We are pressing as hard as we can to make sure that our European allies start carrying this burden, and they're having to spend the money in the United States because we've got the best stuff. Whitaker said he wanted to return to Iowa to tell the story of Trump's policies. Turning to articles from the sports section of this morning's Quad City Times, this is a staff article. Late rally carries Davenport to victory. The local Little Leaguers came back after a 4-plus-hour weather delay here and scored 8 runs in their last at-bat, en route to an 11-6 victory over Daniel Boone Little League of Columbia, Missouri. With the win, the Davenport team remained the lone undefeated entrant in the 8-team Midwest Regional and moved into Friday's title game, scheduled for 11 a.m. Central. Davenport Northwest will play the winner of Thursday's elimination game between Daniel Boone Little League and Whitefish Bay Little League of Wisconsin. All games are broadcast on ESPN. In Wednesday's rain-delayed winner's bracket title contest, Missouri took an early lead and was up 5-3 when the morning game went into the lengthy delay that began at 11:22 a.m. When play resumed just after 4 p.m., with 2 outs in the top of the 5th and a runner on 2nd, Davenport Northwest was retired and down to its final 3 outs. Things looked even bleaker when Missouri added an insurance run in the bottom of the 5th to go up 6-3. But a rally that began with number 2 batter Anthony Johnson Jr.'s opposite field double worked its way through all 12 batters and back to Johnson before it ended with the 8 runs on 7 hits. Also helping were 2 walks, a hit batter, and a sacrifice bunt. Pitcher Cooper Thissen then got the call to come in and end the contest. The talented left-hander struck out the side in the bottom of the 6th to lock down the contest. "It was amazing," said Thissen of the 6th-inning rally during a post-game interview on ESPN. "Our team never really backs down, and we always fight. We brought all of our energy in that last inning there." Northwest had just 5 hits in the contest through the first 5 innings before the late rally that included a 2-run triple from Caleb Irwin and a 2-run single by Paxton Smith from the bottom of the order. Logan Chantas and Thissen also had run-scoring singles. Remaining aggressive, Northwest also stole home twice in the game-deciding uprising. Thissen, Irwin, Chantas, and Smith all had 2 hits for the winners. Thissen, Irwin, Liam Rosso, and Smith all drove in 2 runs. Liam Rosso, Davenport Northwest's 3rd of 4 pitchers, got the final 2 outs in the 5th and was the winning pitcher. Davenport Northwest, which made the Little League World Series in 2004 and 2005, is a 12-and-under all-star team that went 5-and-0 in pool play, with no team coming closer than 3 runs at the Iowa State Little League Tournament. The team then won the state title behind a 6-inning no-hitter from Thissen. QC Club luncheons returning. This is a staff report. The start of the high school football season is right around the corner, and that means that the weekly quarterback club lunches are about to return for the 52nd year. The Rock Island Milan Booster Club's weekly gatherings are scheduled to begin on Friday, August 21st, and continue every Friday through the 2026 regular season. The buffet-style lunches prepared by Chef Kevin Wiggins will be held at Kavanaugh's Hilltop Bar and Grill, 1228 30th Street, Rock Island. Featured speakers each week will be Alleman High School head coach Tom Barber, Augustana College head coach Steve Bell, and New Rock Island High School head coach Anthony Room. The coaches will provide scouting reports on opponents, player updates, injury information, game details after each game, and include information and inside information. Quarterback club lunches are open to all football fans, players' parents, and supporters of each school. Serving begins at 11:45 a.m. The $15 cost is collected at the door and includes a delicious buffet luncheon, beverage, tax, tip, weekly pick sheet, door prizes, and a raffle for a free lunch. There is ample parking on site, and new fans are welcome each week. Here's an article by Ben Hutchins, Chasing Her Legacy. For some reason, on that evening in August 2015, Rachel Van Gorp didn't want to let her mom out of her sight. It was inevitable, though. Janice, a teacher and volleyball coach at Heritage Christian Academy, had to leave the house for back-to-school conferences. Van Gorp, then 9, was best friends with her mom. Janice had a habit of delivering handwritten notes to her daughter's princess mailbox. The highlight of Van Gorp's day was opening the letters and reading the affectionate words and stick figure cartoons. As the only girls in the house, they were inseparable. Even so, it was unusual for Van Gorp to chase her mom's car up the driveway, begging her not to leave. There was just something different about that night, Van Gorp said. I just felt something in me. Janice promised she'd return by 8 p.m., and Van Gorp shouted, "I love you," as her mom pulled away. Janice never came back. Around midnight, a police officer found Janice alone in the school. A brain aneurysm rendered her unconscious. She was brain dead by the time her family arrived at the hospital. The Van Gorps kept her on life support for 24 hours before realizing there was no chance for recovery. 11 years after that night, Van Gorp is still running after her mom. She is beginning her junior season as libero for the Cyclone volleyball team, the same team Janice Nijmeer Van Gorp played for from 1987 to 1990. Rachel wears the same number, 10, her mom wore, and is expanding on the number's legacy as one of the top liberos in the country. Van Gorp is preparing to lead ISU into the season that opens on August 28th against Loyola. Rachel started learning volleyball when she was 2. There was a natural ability. She dribbled a basketball 75 times, stopping only because she was bored. Janice started teaching volleyball with a balloon. They worked their way up to a beach ball, first touch volleyball, and then a volley light. Vaulted ceilings in the Van Gorp house allowed Rachel and her mom to pepper the ball inside. Janice was a beloved volleyball coach in the Kansas City area, first at Shawnee Mission North High School and later at HCA. Tagging along to her mom's practices helped Rachel develop a feel for the game and compete against players years older than she was. Aside from recreational league, Janice never got to coach Rachel on a competitive team. It would have happened the year Janice died. Still, Rachel managed to adopt her mom's characteristics. Vicki Seliger-Swenson's ISU volleyball career overlapped with Janice's for 2 seasons, 1989 to 90. Seliger-Swenson lives in Minnesota and has twins who are the same age as Rachel and play college volleyball. At a high school tournament, Seliger-Swenson remembers crying as she watched Rachel play because Rachel looked so much like her mom. "I think Rachel's the perfect blend of her mom and dad, like looks-wise," Seliger-Swenson said. "But man, she looked exactly like Janice, jumping and hitting a volleyball. It just stopped me in my tracks." To this day, Rachel continues to learn more about her mom. This month, she watched the tape-recorded funeral for the first time. The more she learns, the more she wants to emulate her mom, and the harder living up becomes. Janice spoke life into everyone. One of the speakers at her funeral was a former high school player who rebuilt her self-esteem through Janice's kindness through volleyball. Compassion and strong Christian faith compelled Janice to help others. One time she met a woman on a roadside and brought her groceries, but that wasn't where the interactions ended. Janice regularly checked in with her at her apartment and had the woman over for Christmas dinner at the family's home. The visitation for Janice's funeral lasted 5 hours. One couple that sat behind the Van Gorps at a Kansas City Royals game the week before the funeral was so moved by seeing Janice on the news that they showed up to pay their respects. I mean, truly just awesome, because it just shows the impact that she had on just so many people's lives, Van Gorp said. Like, not only as a coach, but also just teaching them in life, teaching them that, like, Christ is the center, like Christ is what matters most. Christy Johnson Lynch has coached ISU's volleyball team since 2004. She developed a relationship with Janice through recruiting the Kansas City volleyball scene. She remembers taking note of the younger Van Gorp early on. Her touch, she played older than she was, Johnson Lynch said. You could just tell her experience. You know, just her touch on the ball was really, really good. Number two, great athlete, even at ninth grade, you could see that. 2 years after Janice's death, ISU invited the Van Gorps to a home volleyball match where they honored the late Van Gorp with a video tribute. The Jumbotron showed pictures of Janice during her college career overlaid with piano music. It ended with the message, "Once a cyclone, always a cyclone." At that visit, as Rachel grabbed a picture with Cy the Cardinal and watched the athletes from up close, Van Gorp's future became clear. I knew that's something I wanted to pursue and step on that court one day for Christy and play at Iowa State, Van Gorp said. When college recruiting picked up early in her high school career, Van Gorp intentionally kept her mind open. Of course, ISU pulled at her heartstrings, but Auburn, Missouri, and multiple other Big 12 schools came with legitimate offers. A second call from Johnson Lynch helped finalize Van Gorp's decision. Johnson Lynch said she was saving the number 10 jersey Janice wore for Rachel if she wanted it. Her just offering me the number 10 jersey was like, wow, what else can you offer me at that point, Van Gorp said. That kind of sold it for me, showed me they really want me here, if they're offering even more than money at that point. Johnson Lynch was on her back porch when Van Gorp called to say she was coming to ISU. She yelled, oh my gosh, after she got the news. I felt like we just got a person that could change our program, that could elevate our program, Johnson Lynch said. It's an exciting day when that happens. During her freshman season at ISU, Van Gorp followed her mom's legacy more closely than she thought she would. Rachel is a libero by trade, while her mom played outside hitter. In 2024, injuries to two Cyclone hitters created a need, and because Van Gorp had experience hitting in high school, Johnson Lynch asked her to move to hitter, even though she stands 5'9", undersized for the position. That's all the time I have for this morning, so I'll conclude the reading of the Quad City Times. This is Carol Morrow signing off and inviting you to stay tuned for the reading of the Argus Dispatch coming up next.
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0: transportation network called Luzon Economic Corridor to better integrate the country into global supply chains. The Trump administration is trying to bring the Philippines into its so-called Pax Silica initiative, with the notion of having the country work on semiconductor manufacturing and building artificial intelligence in a way that would benefit the United States. But those nascent steps pale next to U.S. efforts to keep up its military ties with the Philippines. The two counties have long had a close relationship, and they have tried to maintain military cooperation through their ties, though their ties have shifted at times. The United States made the Philippines its first colonial foothold in Asia after taking it from Spain in the Spanish-American War. And the Philippines is the only Southeast Asian nation that has a formal alliance treaty with the United States, one that requires their militaries to help with the defense of the other nation. Secretary of State Marco Rubio told reporters in Manila last month during an annual forum of South Asian nations that the U.S. military was determined to push back against China's expansionist efforts. "We're never going to accept that international waterways are somehow under the control of other countries," he said. "We'll continue to sail through international waterways and freedom of navigation efforts of that kind. And we'll continue to live up to our commitments, for example, with the Philippines and other countries, in terms of the treaty commitments that we have." During the Biden administration, the U.S. government took a hands-on approach to forging partnerships in Asia. It brought Japan into a security coalition with the Philippines, and President Joseph R. Biden Jr. got the Philippines to grant American troops expanded access to 9 bases on islands near Taiwan. In November of 2022, Vice President Kamala Harris flew to the island of Palawan, east of the South China Sea, and visited a Philippine Coast Guard site there to send a signal to China. The military cooperation has continued under Mr. Trump, despite the resource drain of the Iran war. In May, the U.S. and the Philippine militaries tested a Typhoon missile launcher at one of the islands, a public show with a weapon that could be deployed against the Chinese troops if they tried to invade Taiwan. The Philippines invited Japan to take part in multi-nation military exercises in June, the first time since World War II that Japanese troops have been active in the Philippine soil. The move is both a continuation of the coalition overseen by Biden administration and a hedge by the Philippines to broaden its partnership beyond the United States. And the Gulf oil giants are spending billions to build ways around the Straits of Hormuz. Even if a ceasefire materializes, Gulf exporters recognize that relying strictly on the Straits of Hormuz is a risk they can no longer take. 6 months ago, exporting oil from the Persian Gulf was fairly straightforward. Produce crude at the cheapest price possible, export it through the fastest route, and sell it to countries that can pay the most. Those days are over. Shipping through the Straits of Hormuz, long the most efficient path for exports, remains greatly curtailed because of the war in Iran. Much of the oil getting through the strait is on tankers navigating a treacherous gauntlet of Iranian attack drones or running dark with their location devices turned off. At least 17 seafarers have been killed in the region. Gulf countries that have for decades produced much of the world's oil are now intent on breaking their dependence on the narrow waterway. They are building or expanding pipelines and other infrastructure that can bypass it and vastly expand storage capacity in places like Asia. These endeavors show how the war is changing the oil business in the Persian Gulf. They will cost billions of dollars and take years to complete, but companies and governments consider them essential hedges in an increasingly volatile region. Even if a ceasefire between the United States and Iran materializes, Gulf exporters recognize that relying too heavily on the single transit route is a risk they can no longer afford to take, and the moves over time could diminish Iran's clout in the region. A lot of people assume the Straits of Hormuz will never carry the same share of oil exports as it did before the war, said Ben Cahill, an energy analyst at the University of Texas in Austin. No country in the world wants to rely as heavily on that transit point again. Energy producers, he said, have begun to put greater stock in making an infrastructure secure, even if it comes at a greater cost and less efficiency. Before the United States and Israel began conducting military strikes on Iran on February 28th, about 20 million barrels of crude a day sailed through the Strait of Hormuz, which connects the Gulf of Oman with the Persian Gulf. But overlapping U.S. and Iranian blockades, sea mines, missile strikes, and skyrocketing insurance costs have effectively shuttered the strait. Crude exports through the strait have fallen to about 3.7 million barrels a day as of last week, according to Kpla, a maritime tracking firm. To be sure, more oil than that is being exported from the Gulf, partly via vessels that take steps to make them hard to track. Millions of barrels a day are also exiting through existing routes like pipelines, not dependent on access to the Straits of Hormuz. Still, the frenzy of activity for lasting workarounds to the strait is evident throughout the region. For example, the Fujairah, a United Arab Emirates port city facing the Gulf of Oman, construction crews are working around the clock to lay a secondary crude line parallel to the existing pipeline that delivers oil from the onshore fields in Abu Dhabi. The ambitious project aims to double the country's bypass capacity to 3.6 million barrels per day, allowing nearly all of Abu Dhabi's onshore crude to reach international tankers without ships having to use the Straits of Hormuz. In addition, the Emirates state-owned energy giant, Abu Dhabi National Oil Company, or ADNOC, said this week that it planned to spend $8.2 billion to expand its national gas business. The company is also considering plans for a liquefied gas export facility on its eastern coast as a way to bypass the Strait of Hormuz. Peter Van Driel, Chief Financial Officer of ADNOC Gas, told Bloomberg Television. In neighboring Saudi Arabia, the state oil giant Aramco is accelerating a multi-million dollar expansion of its east-west pipeline. Designed during the Iran-Iraq War in the 1980s, the 1,201-kilometer pipeline across the Arabian Peninsula to the Red Sea port of Yanbu. Aramco's chairman, Yasser Al-Ramayyan, this year called it this kingdom's economic lifeline, successfully rerouting some 7 million barrels per day since Iran effectively closed the Straits of Hormuz after US and Israeli military strikes. Saudi officials are working to add another 1 million to 2 million barrels a day. And they also are considering a small parallel second pipeline for refined oil products. In terms of exporting our crude, we are looking at actively increasing optional right now. Amin Nasser, the chief executive officer of Saudi Aramco, said last week. The uncertainty in the Straits of Hormuz is also prompting ventures among Gulf producers. Kuwait is in discussions with Saudi Arabia and other Arab nations to build a pipeline that would connect the country's oil fields to ports on the Red Sea or Oman. Iraq and Jordan have revived long-delayed plans for a pipeline that could carry up to 1 million barrels per day to the port of Aqaba off the Red Sea. According to state television reports in Jordan, and Iraq is speeding up plans to build a damaged oil pipeline to ship crude oil from the Iraq fields in Kirbuk to Syria's Mediterranean coast. Yet many of these solutions come with enormous friction. Rerouting Saudi Arabia's trade route has shifted the security burden toward the Red Sea and Bab el-Mandab Strait, where the Houthi militia group in Yemen has been attacking vessels. On Tuesday, six people were killed when the Houthis hit a ship in the Red Sea. In addition, new pipelines. Gulf nations are building physical insurance policies thousands of miles away from expanding storage in places like South Korea, Japan, and India. The logic is simple. If the Straits of Hormuz is closed, the oil is already on the other side of the gate. Everybody is trying to add additional storage, Mr. Nasser of Aramco said, adding, energy security is becoming a priority now, and yet analysis noted that while the war in Iran had exposed Gulf nations resilient on the Straits, it wouldn't ever be eliminated entirely. They definitely need the Straits of Hormuz because it brings them so many advantages, and the infrastructure is there, said Carol Natkell, chief executive of Crystal Energy, an advisory firm. But, she said, it was foolish for them to put their faith in Hormuz entirely. And also from the New York Times, new U.S. tariffs aimed at over 80 countries go into effect. The administration launched new duties tied to countries' imports of goods made with forced labor, replacing a 10% tariff immediately after it expired. The Trump administration imposed tariffs of around 10% on goods from more than 80 countries on Friday, its latest effort to put in place an expensive protectionist policy that has been repeatedly challenged in court. The tariffs range from 10% to 12.5% and took effect at 12:01 a.m., replacing a global 10% duty that lapsed at the same time. Mr. Trump issued that earlier tariff in February after the Supreme Court struck down duties he imposed last year. The move provides fresh evidence of Mr. Trump's intention to transform global trade. Despite numerous court challenges and the protests of U.S. consumers and businesses that have been struck with higher tax bills, over the past 17 months, the Trump administration has cycled through trade law after trade law as it tries to build a system to shield the US economy from foreign competition. The duties were issued under Section 301 of the Trade Act of 1974, which allows the president to impose tariffs on foreign countries that engage in unreasonable or discriminatory trade practices. The administration has cited the failure of the foreign countries to pass or enforce laws banning the importation of goods made by forced labor into their own countries, saying that the disadvantages U.S. businesses that do follow such laws, Canada, which is subject to a 10% tariff under the arrangement, already prohibits importing forced labor goods. The European Union, also at 10%, has a ban that is scheduled to take effect in December 2027. But Trump officials say that the governments have not effectively enforced those laws. The United States has arguably the strongest restrictions on forced labor imports of any country. It has prohibited the importation of goods made with slave labor for nearly a century, though it still allows prison labor under conditions that labor organizations consider coercive. In 2021, the United States passed a law banning imports from a region of China where it had found forced labor to be rampant. The Trump administration also pushed Canada and Mexico to adopt a prohibition on imports made by forced labor as part of a prior trade negotiations, and 10 other countries have committed to bans as part of the trade deals negotiated over the past year, a senior administration official said. But critics say the United States, too, has shortfalls on its labor protections. And some say that the administration has seized on forced labor as merely the most convenient way to reimpose tariffs struck down by the Supreme Court. Peter Harrell, a visiting scholar at Georgetown Law School and a former Biden administration official, said that the small differential in tariffs between Canada and the European Union on one hand and China on the other just brings home that the USTR is using this forced labor investigation as a pretext to impose tariffs that Trump wants to impose for his own economic theories and preferences. It's not really about forced labor, he added. While Jamison Greer, the U.S. trade representative, and other U.S. officials have publicly said they cannot prejudge the outcome of the trade investigations, administration officials have privately reassured multiple foreign governments that their tariff rates will end up being the same as in deals negotiated last year, people familiar with the discussion said. Trump's next trade scheme is ordering USTR to reconstruct its illegal global tariffs under the guise of addressing forced labor, Senator Ron Wyden, Democrat of Oregon, said in a congressional hearing Wednesday. If the administration wants to get serious about forced labor, the first step is to look at its own enforcement record. The new tariffs exempted oil and gas and certain national resources, as well as goods already covered under the United States-Mexico-Canadian Agreement, or national security-related tariffs that Mr. Trump has imposed on cars, steel, and other goods. More duties are likely to be on the way in the coming weeks. The administration has proposed another batch of tariffs, also using Section 301, of 15 countries and the European Union to offset what the White House calls unfair practices in their manufacturing sectors. An administration official said Thursday that an investigation was continuing. Mr. Trump has long maintained that U.S. tariffs on imports were unfairly low, and he came into office wanting to transform that system. But his efforts have been met with plenty of stops, starts, and setbacks, reflecting the fact that a president's legal authority over tariff policy is in some ways limited. The Constitution gives Congress the power to regulate trade, but legislatures have written numerous laws that allow the president to issue tariffs in certain circumstances. But typically, those laws are designed to help the president address unfair trade practices in certain countries or industries, not to replace the U.S. tariff system wholesale. Mr. Harrell said that Mr. Trump's use of Section 301 was much broader than the statute intended, and that it was likely to be challenged in court. While Section 301 was supposed to be used to create leverage to push a country to address an unfair trade practice, he said Trump is reinterpreting the statute to try to impose perpetual tariffs on almost all imports. They are showing that on tariffs they can kind of run faster than the courts will, and they're going to force the courts to keep playing catch-up, he added. The Supreme Court invalidated Mr. Trump's preferred legal tool in February when it said his use of international emergency law to impose tariffs was unlawful and ordered roughly $160 billion in tariff revenue to be refunded. Mr. Trump had used the emergency law to announce his Liberation Day tariffs on foreign countries last year and to penalize Canada, Mexico, and China for their real or alleged role in channeling fentanyl to the United States. After the Supreme Court decision, Mr. Trump turned to Section 122 of the Trade Act of 1974 as a stopgap, a law that had never been used to impose tariffs before. Section 122 allows a president to impose a tariff to address balance of payments issues, but it has a 150-day limit that is set to expire early Friday. Mr. Trump's use of Section 122 has also faced legal challenges. A group of businesses and a coalition of states each sued the administration, claiming that the government did not satisfy the law's strict criteria. In May, a majority of judges on a federal trade court agreed, handing down the second major tariff defeat against Mr. Trump. The administration appealed the decision, and the courts have allowed the government to continue collecting the 10% tax on imports as the appeal progresses. The provision that the administration is turning to next, Section 301, is more battle-tested. Mr. Trump used it to impose tariffs on China in his first term, and his use of it has survived multiple challenges in court, but it has never before been used in such a sweeping way to issue tariffs on dozens of countries simultaneously. The administration also turned to another obscure trade law earlier this week when Mr. Trump signed orders to impose a 50% tariff on billions of dollars of Canadian exports. The Tariff Act of 1930, also known as the Smoot-Hawley Tariff Act, was written by Congress to shield American businesses during the onset of the Great Depression, though many historians believe it actually deepened the crisis. The Section 338 provision of the Act that the administration used had never been used to impose tariffs. Testifying in Congress on Wednesday, Mr. Greer said that the administration remained intent on imposing tariffs, regardless of the legal approach. The specific authorities this administration is using have changed, but the trade strategy has not, Mr. Greer said. We are committed to continuing to use tariffs and to negotiate deals to support the re-industrialization of our economy, protect American workers and increase their wages, and shrink our trade deficit. And Trump asked the Supreme Court to allow order restricting mail voting. And the Trump administration asked the justices to intervene after an appeals court blocked key parts of a mail-in voting executive order. The Trump administration on Monday asked the Supreme Court to clear the way for an executive order by President Trump that restricts voting by mail, setting up a legal showdown as the president pushes for more control over voting ahead of the midterm elections in November. The administration filed the emergency application to the justices after a federal court's appeals court on Saturday blocked key parts of his executive order. In application, Solicitor General D. John Sauer called the lower court ruling indefensible, asserting that it imposed serious irreparable harm on the federal government and would bar federal agencies from implementing an executive order promoting election integrity in the upcoming federal elections in November. The legal battle stems from an executive order signed by Mr. Trump in late March that had attempted to place limits on mail-in voting, including using federal oversight of the U.S. Postal Service to gain greater control over the mail-in voting practices. The executive order directed the Department of Homeland Security to create state-by-state citizen lists that would help determine voter eligibility. It then called on the Postal Service to use lists provided by states to determine if voters should be allowed to vote by mail. More than 20 Democratic attorneys generals challenged the order in court, arguing that it violated several provisions of the Constitution, including the separation of powers, by having the executive branch take control of functions usually regulated by Congress and the states. The Supreme Court on Monday asked the challengers to respond to the government emergency application by Monday, August 3rd. How Cyclosporia evaded the U.S. food safety system to sicken thousands. The Trump administration delayed a rule last year that could have sped up the effort to pinpoint the source of contamination. Critics charge that food safety oversight has eroded overall. Cases of cyclosporiasis were mounting rapidly in Michigan, and the state health officials were homing in on a common thread. Many of those who had fallen ill had eaten at Taco Bell. On July 1, they asked the company for its supply chain records, crucial information in tracing ingredients that may have caused the outbreak. On July 3, they wrote and asked for the records again. On July 6, they wrote a third time. With the rapid nature of this outbreak and the number of people affected, we need to ensure we are completing traceback in a timely manner to preserve public health. Later that day, Taco Bell provided some records to the state, which by then was working with the Federal Food and Drug Administration. The FDA asked for additional records 2 days later. Finally, on July 13th, the agency received all the records it needed to pinpoint lettuce from a Taylor Farms plant in Mexico as a source of the outbreak.
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2: Hi, my name is Billy, and here is tonight's weather forecast for the Talking Information Center. This evening, it will be mostly clear skies with degrees low around 61. The sun rose today at 5:51 a.m. The sun will set today at 7:45 p.m. And the sun will rise tomorrow at 5:53 a.m. And that's all the weather I have for today. I'm really giving you the weather for the Talking Information Center. Have a wonderful evening.
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8: Hello, this is Jean at the Talking Information Center reading the Washington Post for Friday, August 14, 2026. Kennedy Center Board votes to inscribe Trump's name on building, by Jonathan Edwards. The Kennedy Center's Board of Trustees voted Thursday to inscribe President Donald Trump's name on the building's exterior and again to close the performing arts venue for 2 years of renovations, potentially challenging 2 key elements of a federal court order, according to 2 people familiar with the decisions. The board, which Trump chairs, approved a resolution calling for an inscription beneath the center's sign that would read, "Restored and renovated by President Donald J. Trump." If an endowment fund named for Trump reaches $100 million, the center would add a third line, "Endowed by the Trump Kennedy Center Fund." The trustees also supported renaming the center's grounds the President Donald J. Trump Plaza. The board said it wanted to honor the president's contributions to the center, arguing that it would be in financial ruin without his unique stature as both an unparalleled fundraiser and world-class developer. The resolution backed any or all of the changes, directing center head Matt Flocka to undertake all legal means to effectuate such recognition within 2 weeks. The decisions could face legal obstacles. Trump took control of the institution last year and became chairman of its board, which pushed through a controversial effort to add his name to the building. After ex officio trustee Representative Joyce Beatty, Democrat of Ohio, sued to stop the change, a federal judge in May ordered the name removed. The center did so in June after failing to halt the order. In his ruling, U.S. District Judge Christopher Cooper said the law controlling the center makes crystal clear that the center is to be named for President Kennedy. No other person can be memorialized on its front portico, he wrote. Congress was so wary of diluting the power of the public dedication to the slain president, Cooper wrote, that when it authorized the center's Reach expansion in 2012, it noted that the board could acknowledge private contributions that made the expansion possible, but only in the interior of the project and not on the exterior. On Thursday, Democratic lawmakers who sit on the board condemned the decision to put Trump's name back on the building. This latest development is a transparent effort to circumvent the court's ruling and flies in the face of the statutes that Congress passed, Beatty said in a statement. I will continue to fight for this treasured national monument. The Kennedy Center did not respond to multiple requests for comment. Roger Colenvaux, a law professor at Catholic University focused on nonprofits and tax law, said the board's vote to add Trump's name beneath the center's title is more nuanced than its December decision. But in the context of that earlier effort and the judge's ban on doing so, there's little doubt what the trustees are after, he said. It seems clear to me that it violates the spirit of the statute, especially given everything that's happened already, Colenvaux said. Philip Hackney, a law professor at the University of Pittsburgh and a specialist in nonprofit tax-exempt organizations, went a step further, calling the resolution too cute by half. It's an effort to circumvent the spirit of the law and a court ruling, Hackney said, adding, it feels like middle schoolers who are looking for a cute way to get out of some wrong that they had done by coming up with something stupid. The judge in May also halted plans to shut down the building, ruling that trustees had not adequately considered the consequences of closing the institution. He left open the possibility that the board could reconsider the decision after conducting a more thorough review. The board's vote Thursday came after trustees received more than 160 pages of plans detailing the condition of the building and the consequences of different approaches to the renovation. They chose what was presented as the faster and less expensive of two options, to close the main building for about 2 years and allow crews to work throughout the complex without having to accommodate performances, audiences, and other activities. The plan calls for the project to be completed by the summer of 2028 with a budget of about $250 million, according to a plan prepared by JLL, a real estate and investment management company. The work would include repairing structural problems and replacing aging heating and cooling systems, electrical equipment, plumbing, elevators, and fire safety systems. Crews would also make extensive repairs to the building's exterior and renovate public and performance spaces. JLL said closing the building would allow workers to tackle the work more efficiently and avoid the added expense of working around performances and visitors. But the report also warned that the project faces significant risks because of the building's age and the possibility of discovering problems that have not yet been identified. The Kennedy Center will continue some activities during the shutdown. Programming at The Reach, the center's education and community facility, will remain, while the center hosts major events like the Kennedy Center Honors and the Mark Twain Prize at outside venues. The alternative would have allowed the Kennedy Center to remain partly open as construction proceeded in stages. But the consultants estimated that approach would take about 4 years and cost roughly $560 million, more than twice the $257 million Congress appropriated for repairs. That option also would have left about one-third of the main building unavailable at any given time, consultants said, limiting performances and ticket sales. The renovation has also drawn criticism from preservationists, who have argued that the center should undergo the same historic preservation reviews required for many other major projects in Washington. The judge rejected their request to halt the renovation on those grounds, ruling they had not shown that the Kennedy Center was subject to those particular federal requirements. Lawyers with Democracy Defenders Action and the Washington Litigation Group, which are representing Beatty, accused the trustees of flouting the court's order and vowed to fight the effort to do so. The court already ruled against the board when it bowed to Trump's demands, lawyers Norm Eisen and Nathaniel Zielinski said in a statement. Now the defendants must answer for their actions again in court. Prescription drug prices record sharpest drop in more than 60 years. By Steve Thompson, Federica Coco, and Christopher Rowland. Prescription drug prices recorded the biggest year-over-year drop in more than 60 years in July, a startling reduction experts chalked up to an array of factors, including more generics and discount GLP-1 weight loss drugs. While overall costs for medical services continued to rise, prices for medicinal drugs fell 2.7% over the 12 months ending in July, the largest annual drop on record, according to Bureau of Labor Statistics data released Wednesday. Prescription drugs, part of the medicinal drug category, fell by 3.1%, the steepest annual decline since March 1963. The White House took credit for the good news, saying President Donald Trump's efforts to slash drug prices were working. Some experts said a Biden-era policy that requires Medicare to negotiate prices for some popular prescription drugs is more likely to be driving down costs. The drop in prescription drug prices is one of the few bright spots in the U.S. Consumer Price Index, which provides a snapshot of inflation. Just what the doctor ordered, Renaissance Macro, an investment research company, posted to X on Wednesday. Inflation has been running high for more than 5 years, sparked by the economic disruptions of the coronavirus pandemic and Washington's response to it. More recently, prices have been rising because of energy pressures fueled by the war with Iran. Prescription drug prices, on the other hand, have slid sharply over the past 6 months, Renaissance Macro said, at a seasonally adjusted annual rate of 6.6%, the sharpest six-month drop on record. While the results are stark, teasing out the cause is complicated, independent experts said. President Donald Trump has long pledged to bring down prescription drug prices, and the White House made the case Wednesday that the president's pricing agreements with drug companies and a new initiative, the direct-to-consumer site TrumpRx, are responsible for the lower prices. No president in modern history has been able to drastically reduce prescription drug prices across the board except for President Trump, White House spokesman Kush Desai said in an email. This is a direct result of the president's willingness to push the envelope with bold policies that actually put Americans and America first. White House officials pointed particularly to the costs of GLP-1 weight loss drugs, which Trump calls the fat drug. TrumpRx, which launched earlier this year, offers GLP-1 drugs for as low as $150 for a starting dose. And under a Medicare pilot program that the administration launched in July, drug makers Novo Nordisk and Eli Lilly agreed to charge the government just $245 a month for their products, Wegovy, Zepbound, and Foundayo. Monthly prices charged to insurance companies previously had topped $1,000. Trump and the drug companies began negotiating last year and announced the rough outlines of the deals in November. In a matter of months, we got up and running these discounts in a way that they were meaningful for American patients, said a White House official, speaking on the condition of anonymity because administration staff are not authorized to speak publicly. But bigger trends in the GLP-1 marketplace were already driving down prices, independent of Trump's negotiations, according to experts on drug pricing. Spotty insurance coverage for Wegovy and Zepbound for weight loss has produced enormous demand for lower consumer prices, and cheaper compounded drugs have posed genuine competition for the brand name companies, adding even greater downward pressure. Richard Frank, a senior fellow at the Brookings Institution and a professor emeritus of health economics at Harvard University, said he doubts Trump's initiatives are behind the drop in drug prices. If I was a betting guy on what mattered most, it would probably be stuff around the Inflation Reduction Act, Frank said, adding that Trump's efforts wouldn't be where I'd place my money. The Inflation Reduction Act was a signature accomplishment of former President Joe Biden, a sprawling measure enacted in 2022 that aimed to lower prescription drug prices by requiring Medicare, the federal health program for the elderly, to begin negotiating the prices it pays drug makers for an array of popular and costly prescription drugs. The first price reductions took effect at the beginning of this year. Using 2023 prices as a benchmark, the Centers for Medicare and Medicaid Services has estimated taxpayer savings of $6 billion from that first round. The Trump White House argues that the Inflation Reduction Act gets too much credit for lowering prices, in part because it took 4 years to take effect. Stacy Duzetsina, a health policy professor at Vanderbilt University, said the Inflation Reduction Act is a more plausible contributor to the decline in prices than Trump's initiatives. While only 10 drugs have had their prices negotiated so far, they are commonly used ones, and their prices would likely be reflected in the prescription drug index, she said via email. Trump RX, on the other hand, covers a limited number of branded drugs, Duzetsina said, and aside from GLP-1s, they may not be high enough volume to be included. Duzetsina said another Trump policy, most favored nation pricing, which ties U.S. prices to lower ones paid abroad, could not explain the drop in prices either, as the models that are supposed to use this form of pricing haven't even launched. The Bureau of Labor Statistics category for prescription drugs does not track what drug companies charge. It tracks how much a pharmacy actually receives when it fills a prescription. That means it includes a customer's payment at the counter, plus whatever is paid by their private insurance or by Medicare Part D, the program that pays for drugs picked up from a pharmacy. A drop in this index does not necessarily mean drug makers have cut their prices. It can also reflect insurers and Medicare striking better deals, or people switching to cheaper drugs. Which brings up another less glamorous source of lower prices, generics. When a brand-name drug loses patent protection, BLS waits about 6 months, swaps the brand in its sample for the cheaper generic, and records the difference as a reduction in price. A wave of blockbuster drugs lost exclusivity over the past year, and Duzetsina said that could be pushing the index down, especially if the drugs were commonly filled. Covert CIA program said to be behind mysterious attacks on Galapagos boats. By Imogen Piper, Ella Nakashima, Samantha Schmidt, Samuel Oakford, Warren P. Strobel, Alex Horton, and Aaron Schaffer. The mysterious strikes targeting multiple Ecuadorian fishing boats near the Galapagos Islands this year were carried out as part of a covert CIA program, the Washington Post has learned. While many details about the agency's involvement were not clear, one person with knowledge of the matter said the strikes were part of a covert action program, a type of secret operation overseas that is approved by the president, but where the role of the U.S. government is not publicly acknowledged. The person spoke on condition of anonymity because of the subject's sensitivity. No agency or government has claimed responsibility for the incidents, including the disappearance in January of a fishing vessel and 8 of its crew members. The CIA's involvement adds a new and secretive dimension to the Trump administration's otherwise highly publicized campaign against alleged drug traffickers at sea. It was not clear whether other actors were involved, such as private contractors or authorities from other countries. The CIA declined to comment for this report. Several members of congressional intelligence committees contacted by the Post declined to comment. The strikes are separate from the Pentagon's campaign against alleged drug boats that began last fall. Those strikes have been fiercely criticized by human rights groups and some Democratic lawmakers who say they are extrajudicial murders. The administration has justified the strikes by equating narco-terrorists with militants assaulting the United States. The 8 missing Ecuadorian nationals were aboard a 52-foot longline fishing boat called the Fiorella. The men on 2 boats that were struck in March, the Negra Francisca Duarte II and the Don Maca, all survived. In interviews with the Post, survivors said that small quadcopter drones either dropped munitions on the vessels or detonated by crashing into them. The men said they were then taken aboard a nearby ship, hooded and cuffed by armed men, and transported to El Salvador, only to be returned later without explanation to Ecuador. In each of the incidents, a high-end business jet equipped with specialized surveillance technology flew from El Salvador in the direction of the fishing vessels on the days of the strikes and in the days prior, according to flight and ship tracking data. Details about the plane and the pattern of its flights before the incidents suggest that it may be linked to the secret CIA program. Radio communications and flight tracking data reviewed by the Post show the plane, a Cessna Citation Longitude, arriving in El Salvador from Tennessee with a crew of six in November. It flew under a U.S. registration number, according to radio transmissions, and taxied to a military section of the airport upon landing. Available Federal Aviation Administration documents show no aircraft registered to that number. The FAA requires all active aircraft to be registered with the agency, with exceptions that include periods of ownership transfer and aircraft of the National Defense Forces of the United States, according to federal law. That registration number had been reserved by a company that has no obvious website and lists its address as a mailbox at a UPS store in Virginia, records show. Photos show that the plane has been equipped with surveillance technology, including a belly radome, an enclosure on the underside to shield radar equipment. The New York Times reported on the plane Wednesday. The plane operated out of Ilopango International Airport, a small airport that was a hub for covert U.S.-backed operations in Nicaragua in the 1980s. The airport, on the outskirts of San Salvador, is separate from El Salvador's main international airport, where the U.S. military maintains an official outpost. On January 20, the day the Fiorella vanished, communications with the tower captured the plane's departure shortly before dawn. Phoenix 701, the pilot said in English with an American accent, departing runway 333. The three incidents have alarmed human rights organizations, spurred a probe by a prosecutor in Ecuador, and left some Democratic lawmakers in Washington pushing for answers. In response to questions from the Post, the U.S. military denied knowledge of the incidents. Ecuador's armed forces did not respond. The Salvadoran government did not respond to requests for comment. After the attack on the Negra Francisca Duarte II, El Salvador's Navy said it had conducted a humanitarian operation to transport 16 shipwreck survivors, all Ecuadorian nationals. Two of them were injured, with one of them burned on his back, and were taken to a hospital, the Navy said. The attacks on the Don Maca and the Negra Francisca Duarte II bear little resemblance to the Pentagon's ongoing campaign against suspected drug traffickers in the Caribbean and Eastern Pacific. Those strikes, which have killed 221 people since September, have targeted smaller go-fast boats and semi-submersibles. The strikes have been conducted openly by the U.S. military, using a mix of drones and manned aircraft, including the AC-130J attack plane favored by commandos. Vessels also have been destroyed with laser-guided bombs and precision missiles, the Post previously reported. The administration has provided no evidence of trafficking in those strikes and has released few details about where and how the boats were targeted. It has refused bipartisan calls by Congress to release a video showing a U.S. military strike killing two shipwrecked people who survived an initial attack on their vessel. But as critics push for more transparency about those attacks, the CIA's program signals an entirely secretive phase of the boat strike campaign. It is unclear why, as the Trump administration touts its military attacks against alleged drug boats, it would engage in a separate clandestine effort targeting vessels, said former U.S. officials who previously worked in the region. It begs the question about why you would need to do this, one of the former officials said. What would be the purpose of the secrecy? President Donald Trump has granted the CIA new authorities to counter narcotics trafficking, signing an authorization for covert action aimed at countering transnational criminal organizations, including through lethal force, the Post has reported. The agency has surged resources and personnel to Latin America. In Venezuela, CIA operatives on the ground helped locate and track then-President Nicolás Maduro, who was seized in January by U.S. Special Operations Forces and detained on narco-terrorism charges. The agency has also expanded its operations in the Caribbean and Mexico, where two CIA officers died in a car accident in April as they returned from the scene of a counter-narcotics raid with Mexican security officials. While the Fiorella's last known location was 300 miles from Ecuador's shores in international waters, the Negra Francisca Duarte II

Maka was just outside the economic zone. No evidence has publicly emerged that the crew members were involved in drug trafficking, and survivors have told the Post they were merely fishing. But the Galapagos Islands have increasingly become a hub for drug traffickers, where local fishermen are known to pick up jobs delivering gas to smugglers heading to the United States. In the days before the Fiorella disappeared, the crew noticed drones in the sky and a plane circling above. Dimas Ignacio Alvarez, one of two survivors from the crew, told the Post. Flight tracking data shows that Phoenix 701 flew toward the Fiorella's location on January 17, 18, and 20. On the last of those flights, it traveled 750 miles toward the Fiorella before disappearing from publicly available flight tracking data, probably having entered an area with sparse coverage, as is common over vast oceans. The Phoenix 701 appeared in the data an hour before it touched down at Ilopango at 9:30 a.m. Roughly 2.5 hours later, at midday, the Fiorella broadcast its location for the final time. Alvarez said he and another crew member were out on a skiff setting fishing lines that day when they saw a plume of smoke beyond the horizon. The next morning, as they searched for the Fiorella, they filmed an object bobbing on the water. "There's the flag from the ship," one said in the video. "We're lost, and the ship is lost." The Don Maka set out from the coastal Ecuadorian city of Manta on March 18. As the 65-foot boat sailed along a route that would take it north of the Galapagos Islands, its crew of 20 was on high alert. They were aware of the Fiorella's disappearance 2 months earlier. And the Negra Francisca Duarte II had been attacked just one day before. So when they noticed drones nearby, they grew worried that they were being watched, a crew member and the boat's owner told the Post. On March 25, one of the men recorded a video of an unidentifiable white aircraft in the distance and sent it to his father. Although the Post could not confirm precisely when it was recorded, the video was shared in a chat during a time when Phoenix 701 was in the air, according to a review of timestamps in screenshots of text messages. At night, the crew members noticed a boat nearby with a red light, which they assumed was a patrol boat, fisherman Johnny Palacio said in an interview. "But we felt reassured because we were just fishing," he said. "We felt confident the patrol would keep us safe or something like that, but it was the exact opposite. They were our enemies." The following morning, Phoenix 701 departed Ilopango Airport and, as it had on two previous days, flew in the direction of the Don Maka, which was sailing about 850 miles away. "Phoenix 701," the pilot said to the tower, "so long, we'll see you soon." And just like on those days, its transponder stopped registering as it headed over the Pacific. The plane returned to Ilopango at 1 p.m. 4 hours later, as the cook aboard the Don Maka was making ceviche, he spotted a drone and waved at it, Palacios said. "The drone appeared to drop a small black tube at the time," he said. "An explosion shook the boat." "The windows of the boat's cabin shattered," Palacios said. One crew member who had been hanging his laundry near the explosion began bleeding from his eyes. The men rushed to the front of the boat as a second hit from a second drone left the boat's motor disabled, Palacios said. A fixed-wing drone, which he estimated to be at least 13 feet long, circled above. Palacios waved a T-shirt in the air as he pleaded for help from a nearby boat, a video shows. An alarm blared in the background. Palacios told the Post he had seen the boat before. He said it was blue with a white cabin, a winch, and three shipping containers in the back. The small quadcopter drones that crew members said were used during the attacks on the Don Maka and the Negra Francisca generally have a range of a few miles, suggesting that those piloting them were in relatively close range. The men on the blue ship motioned for the crew of the Don Maka to approach and asked how many were injured, Palacios said. Once the fishermen were on board, they said, armed men immediately handcuffed them and covered their faces with hoods.
Palazzo.

Ignacio said he got a glimpse of the men and noticed they were wearing khaki uniforms and carrying long brown rifles. Some were tattooed. He estimated there were more than 20 people on the boat, and with the exception of 2 Spanish interpreters, most seemed to be speaking English. Despite the fact that the Don Maca had been sailing much closer to Ecuador's Galapagos Islands, Palacios said the ship that picked them up about 6 hours later was a Salvadoran Navy vessel. The Salvadorans told the men that they had been called by the Americans 2 days earlier, well before the boat was attacked, to pick up a group of shipwrecked people, Palacios said. As with the crew of the Negra Francisca Duarte II just days before, the fishermen were taken to the Salvadoran city La Union, where they were interviewed by police and then handed over to immigration authorities in San Salvador to process their flights home, according to interviews with survivors from both ships and the attorneys representing them. El Salvador's Navy has long been an anti-narcotics partner for the United States, and in recent years has announced several major drug seizures at sea, at times hundreds of miles off its coast. In 2000, after the U.S. withdrew from Panama, Washington signed an agreement with El Salvador to use the country's main international airport in Comalapa for aerial surveillance to monitor suspected drug traffickers at sea. The Trump administration has found a close ally in Salvadoran President Nayib Bukele, whose aggressive crackdown on the country's gangs has led to a major reduction in homicides and inspired a wave of right-wing leaders across Latin America, including in Ecuador. But in doing so, he has imprisoned more than 1% of El Salvador's population, curtailed civil liberties, and consolidated his grip on power. Last year, he cut a deal with the Trump administration to detain more than 250 migrants in a mega prison where detainees said they suffered brutal abuse. Maritime smuggling of cocaine has soared in the region's waters, and the Bukele government has touted the Navy's recent interdictions at sea. In June, El Salvador announced its largest drug seizure in history of nearly 6.7 tons of cocaine from 2 boats in international waters. Late last year, as the Pentagon surged troops to the region to be part of a military pressure campaign against Venezuela and to attack suspected traffickers, there was a significant uptick in U.S. military flights in and out of the Comalapa airport, a second defense official said. The Ilopango airport, from which the Phoenix 701 departed and landed, played a key role in a previous U.S.-backed covert operation in the region. In 1985 and 1986, former U.S. military and CIA officers used the airport as a hub to provide logistical and weapons support for the Contras, who were fighting at the time to overthrow the Sandinista government in Nicaragua. John Feeley, a former U.S. ambassador to Panama and a one-time Marine pilot, told the Post that he questioned, among other things, why this kind of surveillance aircraft would be flying out of Ilopango rather than Comalapa. "It seemed to be part of an unusual operation," he said, "run out of a very non-traditional command." The base model of the Cessna Citation Longitude plane costs about $30 million. A handful of surveillance-equipped variants have been revealed by independent researchers using publicly available records. At least 3 were modified with special mission capabilities after leaving the factory, according to FAA airworthiness documents, first analyzed by the open-source aircraft research group JANN. One of those planes appeared in 2023 in Fiji, where officials said it had been loaned by the U.S. government for use by regional leaders, according to regional news reports at the time. On April 9, as survivors from the Negra Francisca Duarte II and the Don Maca began speaking to local media about the attacks, tracking data showed Phoenix 701 lifting off from Ilopango. It didn't head out into the Pacific. Instead, shortly after 4 p.m., it landed in San Antonio. Its whereabouts are currently unclear.
Chatbots Are Doing the Work of Congress with Little Oversight, by Anna Lisroy. The amendment was one of hundreds filed this summer to an annual defense bill making its way through Congress. Along with her proposed change, Representative Ana Paulina Luna's office had sent a summary of what it would do. But the first line made no sense. Quote, increasing example-specific factors identical to H.R. 100, 118th Congress, 11:25 a.m., Claude responded. Close quote. One of Luna's staffers had copied a chatbot's answer, timestamp and all, and pasted it into the public record of the National Defense Authorization Act. As a screenshot of the garbled text circulated on social media, the Florida Republican was nonchalant. Not a shocker, she wrote. Most staff use it. Asked later about the incident, Luna went further. A lot of staff will use ChatGPT, Claude, Grok. I personally like Grok better, but my staffer prefers Claude, she told the Washington Post. I'm not going to knock him for that. There's nothing illegal about him doing a summary. Across the Capitol, lawmakers and staffers are using artificial intelligence to write speeches and news releases, sort constituent mail, prepare questions for congressional hearings, and draft amendments. Even as politicians are debating how to govern AI for the rest of America, Congress has already settled how it will use the technology, quickly, broadly, and with little oversight. Both chambers have cleared members and staff to use chatbots, Copilot, ChatGPT, Gemini, and in the House, Claude, for official work, with more under review. The House bought 6,000 Microsoft Copilot licenses last year and encouraged staff to use them. Having someone else put words in a lawmaker's mouth is nothing new. For almost as long as Congress has existed, staffers have been ghostwriting speeches for their bosses. But a speechwriter can be summoned or fired. Chatbots are products built by the tech companies lawmakers are in charge of regulating. Amid the rapid adoption of AI on the Hill, lawmakers face a key question: how much of their responsibilities are they willing to hand over? Interviews with more than 24 lawmakers and staffers, some of which spoke on the condition of anonymity, to discuss internal operations, along with internal House and Senate policies obtained by the Post, show that the institution has left that question largely unanswered. The few House and Senate rules that exist are poorly understood and seldom enforced. In practice, AI use is left up to the hundreds of individual congressional offices to settle for themselves. It's not clear how many offices have internal written policies on AI. And no one, the Post asked, knew of any instance where a staffer was formally disciplined by the House or Senate for breaking its rules. Luna was right. There was nothing illegal about having AI edit, spell check, or even write legislative materials. It wasn't against House rules either. Her staffer's only mistake was letting Claude sign its work for others to see. Senator Tommy Tuberville has found a new way to pass the long drives across Alabama, talking to ChatGPT. He asks it about Medicare and Medicaid and listens as the machine's voice talks back. It's kind of like you can sit there and talk to an expert, said the Alabama Republican. You don't know whether or not they're 100% correct, but they put you on the right path. Representative Mike Flood, Republican of Nebraska, said he consulted a chatbot while working on a bipartisan housing bill that passed this year, asking it where private equity was buying up single-family homes. Senator Elizabeth Warren, Democrat of Massachusetts, who has proposed stricter legislation on tech companies, uses ChatGPT to look up demographic information. One GOP staffer's boss uses chatbots to generate the occasional cartoon of himself, she said with a laugh. Her explanation, he's a boomer. But the real power users are the thousands of staffers who do most of Congress's work. Earlier this year, Representative Cleo Fields, Democrat of Louisiana,
had a town hall coming up in Natchitoches, a city in his district that his press secretary didn't know well. So that aide, Sidney Broom, asked Claude for a list of TV stations in town, its newspapers and reporters' names and contacts. Then she started calling each one. At 22, Broom is the youngest full-time staffer and only press secretary for Fields. AI saves her 3 or 4 hours of work a week, she said. Her boss does not use it at all. ChatGPT first emerged when Broom was still in college. Her professors, unable to stop students from using AI, urged restraint and ran their assignments through AI detection. Students could use it for research, they warned, but never to write from scratch. Congress has no such checks, so Broom has imposed them herself. She'll use Claude to find a reporter's email, but not to write to them. She doesn't use it to produce anything in her boss's name. That's just kind of a bit of a gray area, she said. Many staffers say they are aware of AI's limitations. The tools occasionally invent non-existent bills. Other times, the writing is formulaic and clunky. Still, chatbots help speed up their work. A GOP aide in another office said he uses Copilot to write appropriations amendments. The subcommittee he works for used AI to suggest witnesses for a hearing and to help generate the questions lawmakers should ask them. Another Republican aide has taken AI even further. He exported all his phone contacts and text messages, years of conversations, into a personal Claude account and told it to build a database of every reporter he has ever dealt with, what he pitched them, which ones they accepted, which exchanges went badly. The chatbot auto-updates itself with each new conversation. Recently, his boss wanted to do a TV interview about surveillance law. The aide asked Claude whether he had ever pitched a TV booker on that topic and how it went. It came back instantly with a contact. Claude also runs that staffer's office's communications budget, the taxpayer-funded mail and ads sent to constituents. I don't really have to touch the data in Excel much anymore, he said. The aide said he's not sure what exactly is permitted by congressional rules. You're still not supposed to put constituent data into AI, he said. There are weird things around where the rules are. I don't know all of them. In 2024, the House Administration Committee convened a private, bipartisan meeting with House officers and outside AI experts to talk through how far to let AI into the legislative process. About 150 chiefs of staff attended. Out of it came the first AI guidance for Capitol Hill. Internal House and Senate policies obtained by the Post and interviews with people familiar with them show how Congress has embraced the use of AI. Last summer, the House bought 6,000 Copilot licenses. The tool was a natural fit for a chamber that already ran on Microsoft and a more secure way to keep congressional work inside a single system, officials believed. Starting in January, offices could sign up for access. They came with a major guardrail built into the system. Copilot is designed to refuse political requests. Ask it to criticize a party, politician, or political group, and the machine declines. I can't create content that criticizes or condemns political parties, politicians, or political groups, read one Copilot response shared by a staffer. That includes writing tweets that attack Democrats, Republicans. Roughly half the licenses are now in use, and House officials have extended the deal. The rules Congress wrote for itself are loose. Off-limits under current House guidance, putting sensitive material such as constituent information into a chatbot, generating deepfakes, making personnel decisions, and finalizing legislation. A machine may help write a bill, but may not be the last hand on it. It may draft a reply to a constituent, but can't be told who the constituent is. In theory, a staffer breaking those rules can be stripped of access to AI tools, suspended, fired, even fined and imprisoned.
but no one could name a single case of that happening. People familiar with house operations said they're not aware of any enforcement action by the chief administrative officer. A spokesperson for the CAO said the office can't comment on potential enforcement actions. A spokesperson for the Senate Sergeant-at-Arms didn't respond. Catching violations largely falls on staffers who would have to report a colleague or themselves. Most said in interviews that they don't know the rules. A former senior Republican House staffer said that his office subscribed to both ChatGPT and Claude, and that staff used them however they liked. He wasn't sure what the rules were or whether his team followed them. "We just had a free-for-all," he said. The House and Senate encourage individual offices to implement their own written AI policies. If a House office wants Copilot, in theory, it must have a policy in place. One reason Congress has moved so quickly to adopt AI tools is to keep pace with the executive branch, said people familiar with internal House operations. The Trump administration has spent the past year and a half pushing AI into every corner of the government. "If we are not keeping pace with how the executive branch is functioning," one person said, "then we're not performing effective oversight." The new frontier has left some lawmakers pondering how to proceed. "We want to make sure we're using AI, and AI isn't using us," said Representative Jamie Raskin of Maryland, a constitutional law professor and the top Democrat on the House Judiciary Committee. Senator Alyssa Slotkin, Democrat of Michigan, recently worked with her staff on a new policy for her office. They can use AI to enhance and streamline work, but not to generate final products, like floor speeches or public remarks. They have to take AI training. Nothing with personal information about constituents or the senator can be uploaded. And her office is holding unannounced spot check inspections. We didn't want to prohibit the use of the newest tools, but we also didn't want absolute schlock showing up in my memos," Slotkin said. "What I'm not willing to do is put my head in the sand and pretend that my young staff aren't going to find new and interesting ways of doing this." In recent months, one Democratic staffer said his office has been exploring something new: feeding AI his boss's past statements so the tool can write in the lawmaker's voice. He heard another office was pulling it off and wanted to try himself. In the same building, a GOP press secretary, whose office has stricter AI limits, said it's unfair other offices get an advantage. "We could churn out so many op-eds if we were more comfortable with AI," she said. Recently, she found her own press assistant using AI in violation of their office's policy. "We had to have a very robust conversation about how not to use AI for things in the boss's voice," she said. A preview of what more rampant AI use could look like already exists in state legislatures, many of which have no rules or policies at all. Amber Hulse serves in the South Dakota State Senate, where money is tight and lawmakers have no full-time staff. Hulse, a Republican, uses AI for almost everything: policy research, constituent email, speeches, writing legislation. Lately, she said, the signs of AI's effects are getting easier to spot. "It's funny," Hulse said, "how your ears will start to pick up on the floor someone who's giving a speech that was very clearly written by AI." We'll soon get a glimpse of future temperatures, thanks to this record El Niño, by Ben Knoll. This year's record-smashing El Niño will do more than just shift and enhance patterns of heat, extreme rainfall, and drought around the world. It will also give the planet a preview of the late 2030s. That's because this El Niño will act like a climate time machine, temporarily pushing global temperatures to levels that might not otherwise be reached for another decade or so. According to an analysis by climate scientist Zeke Hausfather,
that was shared with the Washington Post, there's around a 95% chance that 2027 will become Earth's hottest year on record, soaring past the last record in 2024, because the combination of El Niño and climate change could spike global temperatures to around 1.76 degrees Celsius, 3.17 degrees Fahrenheit, above pre-industrial averages. Described as stunning by Housefather, who researches and analyzes the climate for Stripe, Carbon Brief, and Berkeley Earth, this value would be so far above the warming trend of the past decade that it could bring global temperatures to levels not otherwise expected under that trend until around 2037. I'm not sure folks have realized just how crazy the second half of 2026 and 2027 will be for global temperatures on the back of a record-smashing El Niño event, wrote Housefather on X. It's currently close to a coin flip whether 2026 would become the warmest year on record, according to Housefather's analysis, which considers the average of several different temperature data sets. It's possible that 2026 sets a record in some but not all of these data sets. Jim Hansen, director of the Program on Climate Science, Awareness, and Solutions at Columbia University, said he expects 2026 to become the warmest year, but to hold that crown only until 2027 exceeds it. There is a much stronger signal for record warmth in 2027 because increasing air temperatures caused by El Niño lag slightly behind increasing ocean temperatures. A global temperature of 1.76 degrees Celsius above pre-industrial levels in 2027 would be about 0.29 degrees Celsius higher than what's expected based on the warming trend of the past decade. According to Housefather's temperature predictions for next year, the middle 50% of forecasts range from 1.67 degrees Celsius to 1.85 degrees Celsius above the pre-industrial average. At the high end of that range, global temperatures in 2027 would jump roughly 13 years ahead of the recent warming trend, reaching levels that might otherwise become typical around 2040. The low end would represent a 7-year boost to around 2034. Housefather said that this El Niño event is happening on top of a strong acceleration in the rate of warming associated with continued emissions of greenhouse gases. Both Housefather and Hansen also mentioned that decreasing atmospheric aerosols, which have historically offset some warming, are contributing to the acceleration in warming. Although Housefather expects 2028 to be cooler than 2027, he added that human emissions are adding a permanent El Niño worth of heat to the climate system each decade. In other words, global temperatures in 2027 will take a big but temporary upward stair step, and they are unlikely to permanently continue at or above those levels for now. These temperature increases will also have consequences for atmospheric water vapor, because the water vapor-carrying capacity of air increases at a rate of 7% degrees Celsius. It's possible, if not likely, that 2027 also sets a new global moisture record, surpassing 2024. In 2025, the Post mapped the planet's rising moisture zones and showed how they are closely connected to an increasing risk for rainfall extremes. During El Niño, huge stores of ocean heat from the western Pacific spread eastward, eventually reaching the west coast of South America. Thunderstorm activity shifts with that warmth, transferring heat from the ocean and pumping it high into the atmosphere. Winds and atmospheric circulation then redistribute that heat beyond the tropical Pacific and around the globe, raising global temperatures. That's why strong El Niño events often appear as an upward stair step in long-term plots of global temperatures. But this El Niño isn't just going to be strong. Boosted by the planet's long-term warming trend, it's probably going to dwarf the 6 strongest that came before it in 2015, 1997, 1982,
1972, 1888, and 1877, the latter contributing to a global famine that caused 3 to 4% of the global population to perish. Ocean temperatures in the central equatorial Pacific, where El Niño's strength is measured, have already broken records for 75 days straight. That streak isn't expected to end anytime soon. Temperatures in the equatorial Pacific Ocean may surge more than 4.0 degrees Celsius above average, 7.2 degrees Fahrenheit, by December, breaking the previous record by more than a degree Celsius. The Post is tracking these records on a regular basis and mapping the potentially significant weather ripple effects in an El Niño tracker. Those weather effects will vary from place to place, but the temperature spike will briefly push the entire planet into its warmer future. Sizing up the 2028 Democratic presidential contenders. Analysis by Amber Phillips. The Democratic field for president is still wide open and unsettled. The very early list includes former presidential candidates, governors, senators, House members, and celebrities. While no one on this list has officially declared, some candidates have been more open than others about wanting to run. Ahead of November's midterm elections, the field is starting to take shape as a major debate roils the party. Is the surging progressive movement helping or hurting Democrats' chances to take back the White House in 2 years? Some Democrats argue it's time to embrace bold, progressive policies to boost their party's popularity among working-class voters. Others think centrists will stand out. I think Democratic voters are going to get incredibly pragmatic when it comes to 2028, said John Anzalone, who served as the chief pollster for President Joe Biden's winning 2020 campaign. Here's how the field is shaping up. And listeners, I'm only going to be able to read you a list since we're just about out of time. So this article lists the standouts as including newer names such as John Ossoff, Wes Moore, and Raphael Warnock, along with Kamala Harris, Gavin Newsom, Josh Shapiro, Alexandria Ocasio-Cortez, Mark Kelly, Pete Buttigieg. And then a list from the middle of the pack, which includes various governors and senators. The article also lists what it calls the dark horses. ESPN commentator Stephen A. Smith is considering a run as a centrist. United Auto Workers president Sean Fain is popping up as a possibility among some on the left. Democrats I've talked to, and this is the voice of the author of the article, listeners, Democrats I've talked to say, leave room for surprise candidates. There may be someone running we've never thought of, said Anzalone. And that concludes this Friday's reading from the Washington Post. My name is Jean, and it's been my pleasure to read for you.

Hello, I'm Bruce, and I'll be reading news articles from USA Today for Friday, August 14th. America embarks on nuclear renaissance. Smaller reactors could power future, but some are wary. By Trevor Hughes. Camara, Wyoming. For generations, this tiny town in the quiet southwestern corner of Wyoming has long been known for three things: massive below-ground coal deposits, rocky outcroppings full of fossilized fish, and the original J.C. Penney store. But 5 miles outside the historic downtown, workers are building a first-of-its-kind nuclear power plant backed by billionaires Bill Gates and Warren Buffett. Taxpayers are providing $2 billion in assistance to assemble the small-scale reactor. It is designed to be quicker to build and bring online than traditional plants twice its size. Welcomed with open arms by at least half of the approximately 21,000 area residents, TerraPower's Natrium project aims to begin making electricity in the next 4 years. It's a key part of the Trump administration's push to diversify the U.S. energy economy by building dozens of new nuclear power reactors that will feed power-hungry data centers and manufacturers. The project is bringing thousands of construction workers to the remote area, buoying businesses including Fossil Fuel Coffee Company, the Super 8 Motel, and Scrungy Moose Pizza. It's happening at a time when coal mines are headed for closure and good-paying jobs are otherwise scarce. And while some community members remain deeply skeptical of the nuclear project and the wealthy men behind it, others are optimistic. "I've lived and breathed that coal mine for 35 years, and I love it," said Camara coal mine employee Michelle Pollard, 61. "But you have to change with the times, and I'm glad they picked Kemmerer." In addition to the Natrium project, which USA Today exclusively toured, four other small-scale test nuclear reactors recently demonstrated success at the Idaho National Laboratory to meet Trump's self-imposed July 4th deadline to mark the country's 250th birthday. America's nuclear renaissance is underway because of President Trump's bold vision and ambitious goals, Energy Secretary Chris Wright said in a statement. Advanced nuclear technologies will help power the next generation of American industry, strengthen our energy security, and ensure the United States remains the world's nuclear innovation leader. Supporters say carbon-free nuclear energy can provide reliable baseload power without contributing to climate change. In addition to civilian projects like Natrium, the White House has ordered military officials to ramp up their use of reactors that can be flown to remote bases. Some opponents worry the country is rushing to deploy risky and unnecessary new technology at a time when wind, solar, and battery power are increasingly affordable and reliable. They say that environmental risks from nuclear fuel aren't worth it, and that remote nuclear power plants and their radioactive waste could more easily be targeted by terrorists
trying to create a dirty bomb, especially after the Trump administration softened security requirements. My number one concern is that this push is not being inspired by genuine innovation in nuclear power or any perceived interest in nuclear power by the public, said Edwin Lyman, a physicist and director of nuclear power safety for the Union of Concerned Scientists. It's being driven by ideology that somehow nuclear power hasn't gotten its due, and that's because the government has been overregulating it, that the dangers have been overstated, and that what's been holding it back. The fact is, the industry doesn't have a good track record, and they blame everyone else for their own poor performance. And unfortunately, those issues are being overlooked in this new political push for nuclear power. Changing with the times. To understand nuclear power in Wyoming, you have to start with coal. Coal helped build the Equality State, and today it powers a significant portion of its economy. About 4% of all state jobs are directly or indirectly linked to coal mining. But the shifting economics of burning coal to make electricity means it's slowly dying out. Part of the challenge is environmental. Part of the challenge is cost. And the rest is public perception, which has shifted against what many Americans see as a dirty, archaic form of power generation. Trump has tried to reverse that trend by citing national security risks, keeping some coal-fired power plants open, even against their owners' wishes. He also has ordered the military to buy coal for making electricity instead of using wind or solar. Trump won Lincoln County, home to Kemmerer, with 83.5% of the vote in the 2024 presidential election, and his economic and political policies remain popular here. Still, some residents worry his actions to protect coal mines may be too late. Pollard, who sold coal for 35 years, said the world is shifting around Kemmerer, even if some residents would prefer things stay the same. Over the decades, she watched as the number of mine customers dwindled. Now, even the power plant next to the mine burns natural gas instead of coal. It's a seismic shift in an area where hundreds of jobs have long been linked to the mine and the power plant. Many mining jobs in Kemmerer area pay roughly $40 an hour before overtime, according to the Bureau of Labor Statistics, almost twice the median rate for all jobs in the county. Wyoming's coal has been popular as fuel for power plants because it's relatively clean burning and generally lies close to the surface. As a result, Wyoming is home to multiple large coal mines and coal-fired power plants. The state exports 60% of the electricity it generates. Several of those power plants are owned by Buffett's Pacifi Corp, which has 2.1 million customers across six western states. For decades, the coal mines outside Kemmerer powered both the Naughton Power Plant and the greater economy. Husbands and sons worked in the mines and in the power plant.
wives and daughters worked office jobs. Among them was Pollard, who still works part-time in sales. Although vast coal reserves lie just beneath the surface, mine owners said it's not financially viable to keep going, and they may shut down in about a decade without new customers. The nuclear plant, which Kemmerer officials competed to attract, is not directly displacing mining jobs. Natural gas has taken over coal as a cleaner, easier-to-burn fuel. Wind farms dot the rolling hills along Interstate 80 as it arrows across Wyoming. And solar panels are spreading near the state's biggest city, Cheyenne. Internationally, power generation from renewables, including solar and wind, has grown rapidly. Renewable power sources are cheaper and faster to install, according to the United Nations, and don't contribute to heat-trapping carbon emissions. Some environmentalists see nuclear power as a key source for carbon-free electricity that's less at risk from supply chain interruptions, such as Iran's closure of the Strait of Hormuz. Things have to evolve. You have to change with the times. And I, too, like clean energy, Pollard said. In 2010, the Obama administration cited environmental considerations in announcing $8.33 billion in federal loan guarantees to help build two new nuclear reactors in Georgia. Those reactors began making power in 2023 and 2024, a long and costly timeline that Natrium's backers cite as evidence their new reactor will better serve Americans. The Natrium reactor, like many of the newer small-scale projects, uses a special kind of refined uranium that's more concentrated than typical nuclear fuels, but still weaker than what's used for nuclear bombs. Wyoming is home to large uranium deposits that state leaders hope can one day power reactors across the country. Behind the fossil fuel coffee company, Counter, in downtown Kemmerer, assistant manager Janet Lively, 41, said she has seen a swell of new faces as the Natrium project ramps up. It holds potential for the coffee shop and her own family. Her husband works at the coal mine. As a steady stream of regulars and tourists ordered coffee and breakfast burritos, Lively said the reactor has polarized locals. Many, she said, worry how much it may change the small-town feel. I would say our community is split, she said. You're either opposed to it or in favor. Count Charlotte Sherburn, 59, among those opposed, though the longtime resident welcomes the economic boom promised by Natrium's boosters. An apartment cleaner, Sherbin, said she has been working extra hard recently to turn over units as construction crews cycle through town. About 1,600 temporary construction jobs will ultimately give way to as many as 300 permanent ones for running the power plant, according to Natrium. Sherbin said she doesn't understand why billionaires like Gates need public funding to complete these projects. If they're so worthwhile, she wonders, why doesn't Gates pay for them entirely? The co-founder of Microsoft is worth about
$100 billion. And Sherbein said it feels as though Gates is somehow taking advantage of taxpayers to get his pet project built. "I'm just not a huge Bill Gates fan," she said. "He only cares about him. It's just a dollar sign to him." TerraPower said the Natrium reactor represents a significant public-private partnership in which the company and taxpayers are contributing equally. "This partnership was created to help build out this new industry in order to scale a fleet of new reactors and unleash American nuclear power at a time when it's needed most," the company said in a statement. "To meet this demand, we must build and scale the entire next-generation nuclear industry, which means we need a fleet of power plants, a domestic fuel supply, a robust supply chain, and a trained workforce." Sherbein said she has also worried that a nuclear meltdown at the Natrium plant could trigger a broader catastrophe, given the coal and natural gas beneath the ground and the Yellowstone caldera 260 miles north. "If that blows up," she said, "we're done." USA Today tours the site. Just outside Kemmerer, the Natrium site rumbles and beeps with the sound of heavy construction equipment reshaping the ground to accommodate what ultimately will be a partially buried nuclear reactor housing. Workers began preparing the non-nuclear parts of the facility in June 2024 and broke ground on the nuclear site in April. Contractors also are putting the finishing touches on a towering testing and fueling facility. The reactor building is not yet under construction, and there's no nuclear fuel on the site yet. USA Today received an exclusive site tour in May with TerraPower president and CEO Chris Levesque. Driving around the site, managers explained their safety protocols for construction workers, the nuclear fuel, and the community. They highlighted their efforts to protect Native American sites and nesting birds, and they showed off the testing facility where workers will help develop pumps to move molten metals from the reactor to the generator turbine. "This really is the beginning of a whole new era of nuclear energy," Levesque said. He said his interest in the industry was inspired in part by seeing how environmental activism delayed the construction of nuclear plant near his childhood home in New Hampshire. "This is the first plant, but we're going to build more than 100 of these things around the world," he said. During the 1960s and 70s, American power companies built dozens of nuclear power plants around the country, and today they still provide about 20% of the country's electricity. About 100 reactors are still operating from that initial expansion, which ground to a halt after the partial meltdown at Pennsylvania's Three Mile Island in 1979. In that disaster, a small amount of radioactive material was released into the air. Though experts say there were ultimately no significant health implications, the release shifted Americans' attitudes toward nuclear energy. Subsequent disasters, including the 1986 Chernobyl meltdown and the 2011
Fukushima leak helped sustain that fear. Federal officials say nuclear power is safe, in large part because of the comprehensive regulations and safeguards enacted after Three Mile Island disaster. They point out that the U.S. Navy has long safely operated nuclear reactors aboard aircraft carriers and submarines, although the military does not routinely provide safety data. TerraPower aims to show its Natrium facility can be built far faster than a traditional nuclear power plant while still operating safely. Much of that comes down to the reactor's design. Instead of using high-pressure steam in the reactor, Natrium uses molten sodium metal to transfer heat from the uranium to a separate steam turbine. Levesque said he's confident the project will be safe and environmentally responsible. To him, that would mean it should draw support from conservatives who want to ensure homegrown energy security and from liberals who see nuclear power as a pathway to a carbon-free future. What changed about 10 years ago was with the concern about climate and CO2 emissions. A lot of liberal folks, a lot of especially young liberals, really got interested in nuclear, Levesque said. Nuclear did have this great safety record, so maybe older generations who grew up with some of the stigma that was prevalent in the 70s, that kind of worked its way out of the consciousness of the public. Clean power, but at what cost? Lyman, the nuclear safety skeptic, said he's concerned that Trump's aggressive timeline for getting new nuclear plants running will come at safety and security costs. He said he's also worried local residents fail to understand that each reactor will ultimately be surrounded by nuclear waste. Reactors like Natrium will have to be refueled roughly every 2 years. And since the United States has no centralized waste repository, the still radioactive waste will remain on site. Meanwhile, Lyman is also concerned how the Natrium reactor is backed by Gates, who helped create Silicon Valley's high-risk, high-reward culture. That kind of approach doesn't make a lot of sense when there are cheaper, easier, and less radioactive ways to make electricity, particularly wind and solar, he said. It's a sign that the industry and the Trump administration are not seriously confronting these issues in a way that's sustainable, Lyman said. That doesn't bode well. You can fool some people, but you can't fool Mother Nature. Pollard, the semi-retired mine employee, said that she has been impressed with the quality of the engineers and other TerraPower employees, and that she's comfortable Gates has the best interests of people at heart. Gates has visited the project multiple times, she

to Kemmerer. Since going part-time at the mine, Pollard has opened a soda shop, 307 Place, a reference to the state's Seoul area code. Pollard said she's optimistic that the natrium reactor will juice the area's economy, even if it comes with some risks. Kemmerer is kind of used to boom and bust, Pollard said. You can't have growth without some short-term pain. Trump flexes in Latin America. Goal is to reinvigorate U.S. influence in region. By Francesca Chambers and Eduardo Cuevas. Doral, Florida. Donald Trump scanned the room of Latin American leaders and saw political allies staring back, candidates he publicly endorsed and MAGA-friendly governments he liked. He saw Chilean president-elect José Antonio Kast, a Trump-backed conservative who'd won his race in a landslide, and Salvadoran president Nayib Bukele, who'd cut a $4.7 million deal with the United States to house deportees suspected of gang activity. Argentinian President Javier Milei, whom he'd endorsed and offered a $20 billion bailout, and Honduran President Nasri Esfura, who'd eked out a victory with Trump's support. They are losing, and they beg me for an endorsement. I give them an endorsement. They win by 30 points, Trump told the group at March's inaugural Shield of the Americas summit. If I could sell that, is there a way? A first among American presidents, Trump has been endorsing candidates with and favoring Latin American governments that align with his vision for the United States. He revived a 19th century doctrine as a framework for U.S. intervention in Latin America, used the strength of the American military, and threatened to withhold aid dollars as a way to extend America's influence over the region. The goal? Reinvigorate American dominance in the Western Hemisphere. He excluded all but his loyalists from this March 7th launch of the rebranded Shield of the Americas, a coalition that has effectively replaced a Clinton-era summit that hosted leaders from across the region with different political leanings. The new U.S.-led alliance focuses on use of lethal military force to take out alleged drug smugglers. In the past year, Trump has exerted his influence in Ecuador to conduct military strikes on alleged drug traffickers and waged a war on Venezuela that allowed the United States to seize the country's oil. He endorsed conservative leaders in Chile, Honduras, and Colombia, whose newest president was inaugurated August 7th. It remains to be seen how Trump's influence could affect the October presidential election in Brazil, the largest player in Latin America. This is not the kind of conservative governments in Latin America that would have felt a kinship with George H.W. Bush, said William Leo Grande, a professor at American University who specializes in Latin American politics. They're pretty far right wing. And also, some of them, of course, are truly outsiders, just like Donald Trump. The spread of the MAGA movement has presented Trump with an opportunity to support like

minded candidates in Latin America, a senior White House official said of Trump's endorsements. Trump is pitching it as a way to address migration and the flow of drugs from Latin America. I think for Trump, it's satisfying to feel and think that he has a kind of power to shape politics in the entire part of the world, said Will Freeman, a fellow for Latin America Studies at the Council on Foreign Relations. As with many things, it's sort of something he thinks that the United States paid lip service to before, but probably didn't respect in reality. Foreign endorsements, the new American soft power. Endorsing in foreign elections has long been considered a no-no for American presidents. Barack Obama's administration made a point of keeping foreign leaders away from the White House, too close to their elections. But by the end of his presidency, he found himself all but endorsing ideologically aligned German Chancellor Angela Merkel for the fourth term during a late 2016 visit to Berlin. If I were here and I were German and I had a vote, I might support her, Obama said. I don't know whether that hurts or helps. What Trump is doing in Latin America is different because of the United States' history of direct intervention, said Ricardo Zuniga, a Korea diplomat who was senior director for Western Hemisphere Affairs at the National Security Council during the Obama administration. Trump is offering full-throated endorsements on social media for particular candidates and threatened to cut off aid to Honduras if voters elected a different person. That level of activism, that's quite unusual, Zuniga said. And when President Obama mentioned the Merkel case, that was seen at the time as somehow breaking with convention, and it was pretty controversial at the time. American soft power has long been used by U.S. presidents to guide the policies of other nations. It has frequently taken the form of Oval Office meetings, humanitarian assistance, and strongly worded warnings against election meddling from the State Department. Trump has taken his own unique approach, gutting foreign assistance and threatening military force. He repeatedly threatened Colombia with military action, sanctioned its former president, Gustavo Petro, and accused the leftist leader of drug trafficking. Trump later endorsed conservative Abelardo de la Esperiella, who was inaugurated August 7th. In early March, Trump convened elected and military leaders from about a dozen countries in the Western Hemisphere to form what American officials dubbed the Shield of the Americas. The purported goal was to enhance security throughout the Americas, including against drug trafficking and illegal immigration. But the inaugural event in Doral largely included countries whose leaders were ideologically aligned with Trump. It notably did not include the region's largest countries, Brazil and Mexico, whose leaders had defied him. Compare that with the 1994 Summit of the Americas in Miami, which had a much broader agenda and included every country in the Americas except Cuba, said Richard Feinberg,
a former diplomat who helped plan the summit while working in the Clinton administration. The first summit, which took place more than three decades ago, covered economics, democratization, and security issues, in addition to combating drug trafficking and the transnational criminal organizations. Trump has used his relationships to provoke action. Leading up to the Shields March 7th event, the United States partnered with Ecuador to carry out a strike against alleged drug traffickers. USA Today found that one of the highly publicized operations of a bombing campaign in the Amazon targeted a dairy farm on Ecuador's border with Colombia, not a drug trafficking compound, as American and Ecuadorian officials announced. At the start of Trump's second term, the administration contracted with El Salvador to imprison deportees in a mega prison, accusing hundreds of Venezuelan nationals of being part of Tren de Aragua. Most men imprisoned had no criminal history. Trump, in 2025, brought Bukele to the White House to celebrate the partnership. In Colombia, Della Espriella, the country's new president and a Trump ally, has promised to help Trump with a crackdown on organized crime, including continuing strikes against suspected drug-running vessels. He also has proposed constructing several mega-prisons, like Bukele. But months after the creation of Trump's Shield of the Americas in early March, it's unclear what it has actually done, said Feinberg, a distinguished professor at University of California, San Diego. There was no indication of U.S. pledges of increased assistance. There was no new programs announced, Feinberg said. I haven't seen anything since. This idea of fighting the bad guys in Latin America, it's not exactly new. One of the most visible signs of cooperation among Shield countries was a joint statement in June supporting Colombia's electoral process. It's clearly still at its nascent stage, said Jason Marzak, vice president and senior director at the Atlantic Council's Adrian Arsht Latin America Center at the Atlantic Council. Thinking beyond Europe and Asia. Other U.S. presidents prized Europe and NATO. Trump has gone about forming his own coalitions. Trump has prioritized the Western Hemisphere. Biden was animated by trying to restore closeness with Europe, said Cale Brown, director of strategic communications on the National Security Council in Trump's first term. Biden focused on arming Ukraine to defend itself against Russia, rejoining the Iran nuclear deal, and tackling climate change through the Paris Agreement. Trump told Europe it needed to solve its own problems. The Shield endeavor aligns with the Trump administration's announcement in late 2026 that it planned to resurrect the 19th century Monroe Doctrine, which generally warned European nations against colonizing Latin America. It's also a warning to China and Russia against expanding their investments in the region. Feinberg said Trump's largest audience was his domestic political base, and the language around the strategy was meant to show strength. If they were actually thinking about
an audience in Latin America, they wouldn't talk that way because it's very unpopular, Feinberg said. It comes across as arrogant and threatening. Make Latin America great again? Trump's biggest gamble has been working outside of traditional left-right leaders to bring Latin America in line with his vision, using a carrot-and-stick approach. He's empowered Marco Rubio, who's Cuban-American, to carry out his plans. The Trump administration has been focused on choking Cuba into submission, negotiating with ex-dictator Raul Castro's grandson, Raul Guillermo Rodriguez Castro, on a potential economic and political deal. Leftist Venezuela has become a protectorate of the United States since the Trump administration snatched the country's former leader, Nicolas Maduro, and backed his second-in-command, Delcy Rodriguez, to take over as interim president. Now, I love Venezuela, Trump said at an August 5th rally in Nevada. We're taking a lot of oil from Venezuela, and we're getting along great with them, he said. It's an old-fashioned way. To the victor belong the spoils. When Trump describes Venezuela policy like that, it hurts the United States' credibility, Zuniga said. When you're seen as blocking pro-democracy political players and endorsing an extension of the prior dictatorship, that's one where an endorsement can really hurt us over the long term, he added. Even White House allies questioned whether Trump's political interference in Latin America had been all that effective. In Venezuela, his endorsement of a specific leader has directly undermined his earlier success with absolute resolve, as well as undermined his long-term stated goals for the country, argued Carrie Filippetti, the Deputy Assistant Secretary for Cuba and Venezuela in the Bureau of Western Hemisphere Affairs at the State Department in Trump's first term. Filippetti noted that Rodriguez has the support of about 6% of the population. She has empowered people like Diosdado Cabello, an alleged drug lord who serves as the Minister of Interior, Justice, and Peace, she said, and U.S. businesses have been slow to invest in the country because they are concerned that there's no rule of law. In Honduras, Trump threatened that there would be hell to pay if Asfura, whom he endorsed, lost an election count. His endorsement gave the conservative a bump, possibly because it's a small country that's closely tied to the United States, said Freeman of the Council on Foreign Relations. There's a lot of asymmetry in that relationship, and they could be materially hurt by having a fallout with the White House, he said. Trump has not made endorsements in every election in the Western Hemisphere in which a MAGA-aligned candidate was running. He did not back a candidate in Peru's election and held off on endorsing De La Esparza, a Republican who holds dual Colombian and U.S. citizenship, until a second round of voting in June. The biggest test of Trump's influence will be Brazil. He has yet to endorse a candidate in Brazil's election, in which ally and former Brazilian president Jair Bolsonaro's son, Flavio,
is competing for the presidency in a close race with sitting leader Luiz Inácio Lula da Silva, a thorn in the side of the administration. Trump has clashed with Lula's government over Brazil's prosecution of the elder Bolsonaro, who was convicted of plotting an attempted coup. Lula has been aided in the polls by the perception that he's helping defend Brazil against hostile U.S. policy, said Zuniga, who was U.S. Consul General in Sao Paulo, Brazil, during the first Trump administration. It's going to be a very close election, Zuniga said. Flávia Bolsonaro visited the White House at the end of May. He told reporters he hadn't asked for Trump's endorsement. He did, however, post a photo of himself on Instagram in the Oval Office with Trump. Trump's approval still matters. Reiner indictment brings new allegation in killings of parents. Lying in wait added to earlier murder charges. By Liza Esquibias. Nick Reiner has officially been indicted for the stabbing deaths of his parents, Michelle and Rob Reiner. Officials released the grand jury's formal indictment August 12th, revealing the 32-year-old is facing two counts of murder with the special circumstances allegations of multiple murders and murder by means of lying in wait. Nick Reiner has pleaded not guilty to both charges. Los Angeles County District Attorney Nathan J. Hochman announced the indictment in a statement saying, "This was a profound betrayal by someone who loved and trusted by the very people he's accused of killing." Hochman also highlighted the new special circumstance allegation of lying in wait. Reiner faces an additional allegation that he personally used a dangerous and deadly weapon, a knife, according to the release. "We hope that by having a grand jury return an indictment in this case, it will bring us one step closer to a trial and achieving justice," Hochman said. USA Today has reached out to a representative for Nick Reiner for comment. What is Nick Reiner accused of doing? Reiner was arrested December 14th after his father, acclaimed Hollywood director, 78, and mother, 70, were found dead in their Brentwood, California home earlier that evening. Authorities said Nick Reiner fatally stabbed the couple, who died from multiple sharp force injuries, according to the Los Angeles County Medical Examiner's preliminary findings. Their death certificates listed Rob Reiner's time of death as 3:45 p.m. on December 14th and Michelle Reiner's as 3:46 p.m. local time. Prosecutors filed formal criminal charges against Nick Reiner on December 16th, and he later pleaded not guilty. The latest indictment, which the district attorney said was returned July 20th, adds the lying in wait circumstance to the previous murder charges. In June, Reiner filed a petition for access to his trust fund, alleging he has been denied any of the money that he was entitled to receive when he turned 30, according to documents previously obtained by USA Today. In the filing, he said he is unable to pay for his legal counsel
or basic necessities while incarcerated. This came after his high-profile criminal defense attorney, Alan Jackson, withdrew as counsel because of circumstances beyond his control. In a declaration in Reiner's petition, Jackson said his firm stands ready, willing, and able to resume representation of Mr. Reiner if the funds become available. The next court date for the trust fund case is set for later this month, and Reiner has another court date for the murder case in September. New El Nino forecast warns of historic event. Pacific warming affects weather around the world. By Doyle Rice. Climate troublemaker El Nino continues to strengthen and now has a greater than 90% chance of becoming a very strong event during the fall and winter of the 2026-27 year, federal scientists reported, August 13th. In addition, by the fall season, there's a 69% chance of a historic event that would exceed the strength of previous El Nino events dating back to 1950, according to an August 13th report released by scientists at the National Oceanic and Atmospheric Administration's Climate Prediction Center. El Nino, a natural warming of seawater in the Pacific Ocean, affects weather and climate patterns around the world. Impacts often include a boost of hurricanes in the Pacific Basin and a spike in global temperatures, as well as droughts and flooding in many areas. Water temperature over 3 degrees above average. El Nino continued to strengthen over the past month, the Climate Prediction Center said, with sea surface temperatures more than 3.6 degrees above average in the eastern equatorial Pacific Ocean. The Climate Prediction Center report, which synthesizes several climate models from North America and abroad, also said that this El Nino will continue to strengthen throughout the end of the year. With an event of this magnitude, the chances of experiencing impacts consistent with El Nino are larger, but they are not guaranteed, the Climate Prediction Center report said. What is El Nino? El Nino is a natural climate pattern in which surface seawater temperatures in the central and eastern tropical Pacific Ocean are warmer than average. Its name means the little boy or Christ child in Spanish. El Nino was originally recognized by fishermen off the coast of South America in the 1600s with the appearance of unusually warm water in the Pacific Ocean around Christmas. The entire natural climate cycle is officially known as El Nino, Southern Oscillation, called ENSO by scientists. The cycle swings between warmer and cooler seawater in a region along the equator in the tropical Pacific. La Niña is marked by cooler than average ocean water in the region. How long will El Nino last? Although predicted to be a potent one, the predicted 7-month-long duration of this El Nino event is not unusually long, according to Michel Lure, physical scientist and ENSO team lead
at NOAA's Climate Prediction Center. I don't see anything atypical about the starting season or potential duration of this El Niño, she said in an email to USA Today. I don't see evidence for something atypical about length of the current development, she added. We are currently observing warming in the tropical Pacific consistent with El Niño. As a result, we are also seeing El Niño impacts develop in areas that are expected to have El Niño impacts this time of year. For example, drier than average conditions across Indonesia, India, Central America, the Horn of Africa, and wetter than average conditions in parts of Chile. Why is El Niño important? One of the most important impacts of El Niño is that it often boosts hurricane activity in the Pacific and decreases it in the Atlantic. So far this year, that's held true, as the Pacific has been active while the Atlantic has been rather quiet, though the Atlantic is starting to see more activity as we approach the peak of the season. Other than hurricane impacts, El Niño usually doesn't have a strong summer climate impact for most of the United States, NOAA said. But the ENSO cycle is the primary factor U.S. government scientists consider when announcing their winter weather forecast, because it mainly influences the USA's weather in the colder month. How El Niño impacts the USA's winter weather. During an El Niño winter, the southern third of the United States typically experiences wetter than average conditions, while the northern third sees enhanced chances of below normal precipitation, according to the Climate Prediction Center. As for temperatures, El Niño winters are typically warmer across the continental United States, especially from the Pacific Northwest to the Great Lakes, Matthew Rosenkranz, NOAA's lead hurricane seasonal forecaster, said in a recent email to USA Today. The warmth can extend farther down the West Coast and into the Southeast, but those signals are much less certain. And on a worldwide level, El Niño will give an extra boost to global temperatures, stated Alvaro Silva, a World Meteorological Organization scientist. We know that during El Niño years, the global temperatures normally reach record levels. That's all the time we have for today. I hope that you'll be listening to the Talking Information Center again soon.

so confident in his expertise that he often patronized even his most senior advisors. Blinken, who was 61 on October 7th, had worked at Biden's side for decades in the Senate and in the Obama White House. His position at the State Department put at his disposal the insights of the U.S. Foreign Service, which included seasoned diplomats who, like the circle around Biden, had spent years living in the Middle East. Sullivan, who was 46 at the start of the conflict, was a former Rhodes Scholar and Supreme Court clerk who'd been at the center of the Democratic foreign policy establishment for more than a decade. Yet, White House officials told me, Biden sometimes brusquely dismissed the views of both men, raising his voice as though berating children. Biden, through a spokesperson, declined to speak to me. After the horrors of the October 7th attack, no one in the administration questioned Israel's right to retaliate, nor did anyone question the imperative for U.S. military backing. But the White House disagreed with Netanyahu about how to best crush Hamas. Biden, Blinken, and Sullivan all worried privately that the ferocity of Israel's retaliation could put U.S. forces at risk, complicate negotiations to release the hostages, and undermine the region's long-term stability. Several days after the attack, Netanyahu surprised the White House by ordering preemptive airstrikes against Hezbollah. As Israeli warplanes were preparing to bomb Lebanon, Biden, in a hurried phone call, urged Netanyahu to ground them, stressing that the U.S. wasn't yet ready to defend its forces or Israel from any blowback. One U.S. aircraft carrier group had just arrived in the region, but a second was still on the way. A newly formed Israeli war cabinet, part of an emergency unity government, was already divided over the wisdom of the attack, and Netanyahu agreed to call it off. But Biden's appeals for restraint were less successful once those U.S. forces were in place. The next week, in a speech from Tel Aviv, Biden publicly acknowledged his concerns, advising Israelis to avoid the mistakes that the U.S. had made in its response to 9/11. "While you feel that rage, don't be consumed by it," he said, adding, "the vast majority of Palestinians are not Hamas." Privately, Biden and his advisors used the visit to Israel to try to persuade Netanyahu's war cabinet to postpone an invasion of Gaza. The Americans warned, correctly as it turned out, that Israeli troops would get bogged down in a ground war that would hinder efforts to negotiate the release of the hostages, a dozen of whom held American passports. An invasion would also drive Hamas further underground. The Biden team argued that precision strikes facilitated by U.S. intelligence could kill the greatest number of culpable leaders faster and more effectively. That had been the lesson of America's war against the Taliban, the Iraq insurgency, and ISIS, and the White House dispatched a three-star general and other senior officials to share with the IDF their battlefield experience. At one meeting, McGurk made this case to Benny Gantz, a former Israeli defense minister and a moderate rival of Netanyahu, who had joined the war cabinet. According to people familiar with the meeting, Gantz insisted that Israeli troops had to move into Gaza immediately, both to extinguish the Hamas threat and to deter other enemies. On a piece of paper, he sketched a map of how the territory should look after the operation, divided into sections by an Israeli-controlled corridor and surrounded by a cordon of Israeli military forces, so that anyone looking into Gaza would see the backs of Israeli soldiers. Netanyahu and other Israeli officials seldom articulated such specific goals, yet the IDF now occupies these positions and more in Gaza. Several senior Biden advisors told me

failure. It was conceived, in other words, as a means of helping poor people, not always an instrument for business development. The Grameen Bank was subsidized by governments and not-for-profit institutions, which is true of other microfinance banks as well. In the early years, the government of Bangladesh provided operating capital to the bank. Later, when the bank raised capital through bond sales, the same government guaranteed those loans, making it possible to offer them at low rates of interest. Other governments and foundations also provided subsidies, including the World Bank, the International Fund for Agricultural Development, the governments of Norway, Sweden, and the Netherlands, the U.S. Agency for International Development, and the Ford Foundation. Those institutions did not insist upon repayment in the manner of for-profit investors. The Grameen Bank evolved into more of a philanthropic outfit than a bank operating on the basis of real lending standards. That was true of other microfinance banks as well, though certainly not all of them. Because inside contacts and a degree of political celebrity are often required to gain entry into subsidizing institutions, Eunice was able to capitalize on both in raising capital from government agencies and foundations. To this end, he created a nonprofit organization, Grameen America, to raise funds in the U.S. Through that nonprofit organization, he made a donation to the Clinton Foundation. After meeting with Clinton, probably for the purpose of raising capital from the U.S. government. In short order, the U.S. aid announced that it was partnering with the bank to extend microfinance operations abroad. The Grameen Bank and others like it experience difficulties earning profits from their loan portfolios. The loans were expensive to make. They required staff and research time. The loans, even when repaid, generated small returns. Rather than using loans to launch or run businesses, many recipients used the funds to pay medical expenses or to cover other costs. Naturally, those loans were not repaid. Those factors meant that the expenses of the bank had to be covered by subsidies of one kind or another, instead of by investment capital looking for returns. Spurred on by the reputed success of the Grameen Bank and by the popularity of the microfinance concept, private banks and investors piled into the market, purchasing stakes in microfinance lenders or purchasing securitized microfinance debt. As in the U.S. mortgage crisis, the people or institutions approving the loans were not always the same people who put up the capital. The amounts of capital ballooned, as did the number of borrowers. According to the Wall Street Journal, microfinance lenders around the world had outstanding loans of $220 billion, with more than 140 million borrowers. Not surprisingly, default rates on these loans are increasing. An OECD report in 2021 estimated that 30% of microfinance loans in sub-Saharan Africa were in default, though default rates in other countries are substantially lower. Nevertheless, high default rates are a real problem for microfinance. This does not mean that microfinance is a flawed concept or will never work, but that it should operate on the basis of proven models and ought not to be viewed through philanthropic or political lenses. To make the system work, lenders must extend loans to real businesses that can generate streams of income to cover expenses, profits, and repayment. It will always be difficult to run this system on below-market interest rates because the loans are expensive and time-consuming to supervise. For these reasons, microfinance will inevitably depend upon subsidies of one kind or another from governments or charitable foundations. But once the subsidies come in, then the political

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0: 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Thank you for listening.
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7: 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A few key pieces of equipment I have successfully obtained include a specialized shower chair, pressure-relieving mattress, hospital bed, FES bike, and seat elevator for my power wheelchair. I am not the only wheelchair user who has figured out effective strategies for every step of the process, from prior authorization to putting together effective appeals if denied. I interviewed others who use wheelchairs, including 2 staff members of the United Spinal Resource Center team, to present you with the best strategies for obtaining the medically necessary DMEPOS you need to not only survive, but thrive in life. 1. Carefully craft your letters of medical necessity. When Bruce Stoltz's initial request for a smart drive were denied, he realized his letters of medical necessity needed to be more carefully crafted. When he collaborated with his physical therapist to craft an LMN that specifically stated a smart drive would reduce his back injuries and improve weakness in his shoulders from pushing his wheelchair due to his getting older and living with spina bifida, his request was approved. Now that he has this advice for others struggling to obtain necessary DME, you need to work with your medical professionals to tweak the language in your LMN with keywords and phrases to include improving quality of life, medical necessity of a piece of equipment, improving activities of daily living, elaborating on the cost-benefit analysis to the insurance company. This means showing how a health insurance provider not approving a piece of equipment could lead to secondary